some lovely dubbed out steel pan for you. This is a title track off the album A Slice of English Toast by Ranking Anne. Produced by Mad Professor. When I listen to an album that's by or produced by Mad Professor, I usually think about a clip that somebody pointed me towards at some point years ago now. Mad Professor in the studio of a radio station somewhere in Southern California, I think. And they, for some reason, have like a multi-track version of, I think it's What's Going On by Marvin Gaye. And they have him mix it live on the radio in the video. And it's really, really beautiful. Amazing. This is a show called Beautiful Music. I'm your host, DNA, coming at you on X-Ray FM. We're in hour number two now of today's episode, which is celebrating 2 days early, the Jamaican Independence Day, August 6th. With a load of lovely Jamaican music. Up next, I'll play a version of Jackie Matu's drum song, here performed by Willie Lindo on the backside of a Ken Booth 7-inch. Where Ken's covering a song by 70s soft rock band Bread. But really, it's all about this version of drum song for me. If you want to get in touch with me while I do the show live, you can text in. That number is 971-220-5979, 971-220-KXRY. And I shall remind you, you're listening to X-Ray FM, KXRY Portland at 91.1 and 107.1 FM, and on the coast in Wheeler, Nehalem, Manzanita, and Rockaway Beach at 91.7 FM, streaming online and on demand at xray.fm.

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I'm your host, DNA. I'm here celebrating a couple days early the Independence Day of Jamaica, August 6, 1962. Was the day that they gained independence in that country from over 300 years of British rule. That last track was by Max Romeo. A track called Warning, Warning. Warning for rich folks out there that their day will come. Got a request on the text line. Seth is looking for Dr. Alimentado, best dressed chicken in town. So that'll be coming up next. If you want to get in touch while I do this show, you can text in the DJ text line here. The number is 971-220-5979. 971-220-KXRY. 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

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I'll be back next week, Tuesday, 4 to 6 p.m. Stay tuned, top of the hour, 6 p.m. We have Optic Echo Presents. 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
1: No. That's it.
0: What?
1: Leave it alone.
2: No. It's not a picture.
0: Oh, it's not a picture?
2: No.
0: What is it?
2: Sound.
0: A what?
2: Sound.
0: A camera?
2: No. Sound.
3: Sound.
2: Here.
3: Oh, I hearing aid.
2: You want me to show you?
3: Yeah.
2: It's a nice little thing, huh?
0: Yeah. What is this? Is it tape recorder?
2: Tape recorder.
3: And it does all the whatever conversation there is. It comes out.
0: Andy, do you want something to eat, honey? I asked him, he said no. Andy, you sure you don't want something, honey? I'll fix something for you. Were you taping what we were seeing?
2: Yeah.
3: Yes, didn't you understand it? I could.
2: I heard it. Say something. Say something now.
0: I love you.
2: I love you too. Okay, here, let's hear how it sounds. Okay?
0: Very good.
1: Sure. You won't want to kill for using that recording in your act.
2: Yeah.
1: You were not.
2: I'll tell you what it was. Because you know there's three acts, okay? One, two, and then me. I'm three. I'm the headliner. I'm the big
1: And you're the
2: star
1: big
2: of the
1: shot,
2: show.
1: Huh?
2: I'm the big shot.
4: Pete Kaufman.
5: Thank you. Welcome to my world. Crazy world of Andy Kaufman. Thank you. And welcome to my world, Andy Kaufman's world, crazy world, ladies and gentlemen, you know? And my world, you know, here we are, anything can happen, it's crazy, it's just really insane, wacky. All welcome to join me in my world. I've got to warn you about something, it's a crazy world. So, if you're ready, join me, here we go, we can start over.
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music is all a part of the mother smart. All a part of the mother tomorrow. All a part of the mother.

I'll be gone about a week. Oh, by the way, I owe you. You will have an argument.

been devoted. That somehow man was the ultimate triumph of evolution. Man on Earth. There is no scientific evidence whatsoever for such a belief. He may have learned how to control his environment, how to pass on information from one generation to another. Were to disappear for whatever reason, what happens next is very largely up to him.

X-Ray is thrilled to announce that we are officially moving to a new home in Southeast Portland. In partnership with Kickstand Comedy, X-Ray's new headquarters will be at the corner of Southeast 10th and Hawthorne beginning this fall. Our transition to this new location will enable X-Ray to make better radio and engage with the public in a new accessible arts and civics hub, where we will host a broad array of events and gatherings. Since 2014, X-Ray's mission has been to hold a microphone up to the best and most distinctive of Portland, to build a culturally relevant center for ideas, music, and creativity in service of a more open media and a more just community. 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X-Ray staff and volunteers have been working on this move for nearly 2 years, and the transition is rapidly approaching. 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

And the optima for reproduction of the auditory phenomena presented here range from setting the audio gain at maximum and disconnecting the speakers versus setting the audio gain at minimum and maintaining the speakers in the circuit. As is customary with other forms of sensory-type experience, truth lies midway between the two extremes. It's time for Beats and Pieces.

Starting out, as we're inclined to, here on Beats and Pieces on X-Ray FM with something featuring Wayne Shorter from his time with the band Weather Report. We heard a great tune composed by bassist Jaco Pastorius called Havona, like Havana except with an O after the V. Then we heard great Cuban pianist Gonzalo Rubalcaba from a terrific album of his called Sweet Caminos. And we heard a composition of Gonzalo Rubalcaba's called El Hijo Mensajero. Then another fine Cuban pianist, David Vareles, from his trio recording called Carta. And we heard the tune N.Y. Chepinson. And then some great drumming from Uruguay, an album by Grupo del Cuaraim called Candombe. We heard a song called Yo También. And then we heard saxophonists Henry Solomon and David Binney teaming up with Uruguayan drummer Mateo Otonello, the album called Buscando el Sol, and we heard a song called A los Maestros, and we just heard the quartet Volcan, three Cuban musicians, including the great drummer Horacio Hernandez and the aforementioned Gonzalo Rubalcaba, joined by one of the all-time great conga drummers, Giovanni Hidalgo from Puerto Rico. We heard a song called Sin Punto. Right now, a little music from Floating Points. And you're listening to Beats and Pieces on X-Ray FM, where radio is yours.

0: We were listening to Floating Points from the album Alenia, a song called Silhouettes, and we just heard a track from the new album by Iranian musicians Tek and Adel Poursamadi, the album called Bayal, and it's inspired by a collection of 8 short stories by Iranian author Gholam Hossein Saidi, set in the fictional village of Bil. A short story collection entitled The Mourners of Bayal. And you're listening to Beats and Pieces on X-Ray FM, KXRY Portland at 91.1 and 107.1 FM, and in Nehalem, Wheeler, Manzanita, and Rockaway Beach at 91.7 FM, streaming online everywhere at any time at xray.fm.
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0: 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X-Ray's new headquarters will be on the corner of Southeast 10th and Hawthorne beginning this fall. X-Ray is paying for this move largely with contributions from donors like you. 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

We began that set just after the top of the hour with a new single from Ganavia, recorded live in London. Ganavia performing with the same musicians that appeared with her on the Transcendent show she offered us here in Portland last November. Charles Overton playing the harp and Max Ridley playing bass. Then we heard a newly released recording of a work by Portland-based composer Kirsten Volness, a piece called Little Tiny Stone Full of Blue Fire, and that composition performed by four of Portland's finest: James Shields playing the clarinet, cellist Nancy Ives, violinist Ron Blessinger, and flutist Zach Galatis. Then we heard a track from this amazing new album by Domi and J.D. Beck, the album called Who Asked, and the song we heard called Small Eyes, which led into Lewis Cole's tune Let It Happen. Although we messed with that one a little bit, we began with a sort of demo recording of the tune and then slid into the concluding portion that appeared on the album Quality Over Opinion. Then another one from this beautiful new album by bassist Steve Swallow, the album called Winter Songs. The songs just given titles as numbers in the sequence in which they appear. So we heard the lead track from the album. It's simply called One. That one also featuring Gil Goldstein playing piano and Mike Rodriguez playing trumpet. Steve Swallow has this ability to write songs that go round and round as though they've been playing in the air forever, and somehow Swallow is the one who hears them and makes us aware of them. That seemed like one of those songs to me. Then from the new album by Daniel Lanois called Belladonna Nocturne, we heard a piece called The Black Sea, which led into some beautiful pedal steel playing from Luke Bergman from his album simply called Songs on Pedal Steel. We heard his interpretation of a hymn tune that Johann Sebastian Bach set several times in his St. Matthew's Passion. Then we heard bassist Derek Hodge, another arrangement of a hymn tune which Bach also set, this from one of the Bach cantatas, the Derek Hodge song called Doxology, also featuring some beautiful Hammond B3 playing from Travis Sales. And we just heard bassist Rich Brown from his solo album called Naeba, a song we heard called The Sum of Our Tears, and his playing on that one seems to me to be very reminiscent of Everhard Weber. That's who we're hearing right now, Everhard Weber from his album called Pendulum, and this piece called Closing Scene.

My name's Stephen Cantor. Very glad to have been with you for this edition of Beats and Pieces here on X-Ray FM. Be sure to stay tuned for On the Corner with the mighty Bob Hamm. And as you may well know at this point, throughout the year, we are honoring the centennial anniversary of the birth of both John Coltrane and Miles Davis. We're ending Beats and Pieces with a song by either Coltrane or Miles, and then On the Corner we'll begin with a song by the other. Here's a bit of music from Miles Davis. Thanks so very much for listening.

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Thank you. I'd like to thank you very much for the invitation to come here tonight. We enjoyed being in Berkeley. Such a beautiful place. And all the health booths were not really beautiful. Thank you. I'd like to say thank you also for Ben Riley on the drum. Sally Hayden, bass. Ashish Khan on sarod. Tanish Khan on tabla now. And Bobby Nguyen on tambourine percussion.

You are tuned into On the Corner right here on X-Ray FM, where radio is yours. I'm DJ Bob Ham. Here as I am every Tuesday night from 10 to midnight with 2 hours of jazz from around the world. Starting off the show tonight, some live John Coltrane, the John Coltrane Quartet. His amazing ensemble featuring Jimmy Garrison on bass, Alvin Jones on drums, and McCoy Tyner on piano. Live in Copenhagen in 1963 with a wonderful rendition of My Favorite Things. Followed that up with Alice Coltrane and her quint sextet, I think it was. Recorded live at the Berklee Community Theater in 1972. Another version of My Favorite Things, a much different version, but still amazing. Featuring Ben Reilly on the drums, Bobby W. on tambura, Ashish Khan on sarod, Pranesh Khan on tabla, and Charlie Hayden on the bass. Alice Coltrane, of course, playing the organ. And because I'm in an Alice Coltrane mood, as I just received a copy of the Blu-ray set of Alice Coltrane's public access television show that she did in the late 70s and 80s, as well as the news that some of this divine music that she recorded is going to be re-released by Matador. I played something from her Divine Songs cassette. He's called Geshavamurahara. And since we're in Coltrane territory, let's listen now to a piece that is a contrafact of a Coltrane tune called, a piece called Dunetown, that was composed and performed by the saxophonist Matt Otto on his new album, Ephemeral. It's right here on The Quarter, right here on X-Ray FM. Stay tuned.

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Okay, begin. African music is highly improvised. Four rhythmic patterns typically played with drummers. Traditional music in most of the continent

0: There's a box for you to check. An indication that you've consented to climb into the trunk. Climb into the trunk. Climb into the trunk. Get in the goddamn trunk! A 74 Olds, the size of a New York City studio, mid-90s. You're being driven to an undisclosed location. I'm relieved that you decided to do a stage kidnapping instead of jumping from a speeding car. We agreed that it would make sense during the spring when the garden was in full bloom. I could never get over your need to vanish so suddenly. Why you need to vanish so suddenly for? You always seem like the life of the orgy. Remember? Remember how we once laid vertical? It was the only way you could properly get off without using the dildo. It's how you learn to listen to jazz. You never liked the way I kiss. You never liked the way I kiss. Too pornage without commitment. Just so that you know, I kept the vintage aprons. I kept the vintage aprons. I kept the vintage aprons you inherited from your eccentric aunt. I figured one day that you'll want them back for inspiration. You were always fascinated about death and endurance sports, like the time I found you curled into a ball underneath the glass table. You wetted yourself, so I figured you must have stayed stationary. Stay stationary until my discovery. Never mind explaining, never mind. Things got awkward because you wanted to change the dynamics. The dynamics. Whoever tied your hands and feet did a sloppy job. Now, what was once fundamental is now monumental. I saw what happened before the shit went viral. I witnessed all the fuckery before the voices came. Nighttime unplugged, shattered narratives. But because you believe you now have a life without me. That poly thingy, never worked out like we thought it would. Too many dicks. What were we thinking? Let's allow the day to unfold naturally. I like it when you keep it primal. This was all the good stuff, Lay. Push it any further, and it'll become too familiar. Public consumption. And neither of us would want that. Tom, the doormat. Tom is a doormat. Tom, the doormat, came looking for you. He and his baby are trust fund kinksters, are talking about starting a poly soul band. But now that you're broke, maybe it's a good time to stop. My only regret will be that we never took advantage of how hot we looked when we were younger. Your nemesis is a triplet. Our day is without fanfare. I cling to the thought of cutting your perfect breast again. But call Sam instead. He's always in a state of happiness and will have something positive to say. Unlike us, not our fault, family history of chemical imbalances, denial, and bad dieting. Let's talk more about this when things get back to normal. I'll start the conversation backwards. Ask a stranger if I can hold her baby, then give it back to her once it starts crying. She'll understand. You completed your 10,000 steps for the day and decided to blow bubbles when they walked in. I could never understand your need to be surrounded by narcissists. The cops finally showed up. I told them your plan, that you have every intention on coming back. So get back to normal. I made your favorite hot buttered oatmeal and grass-fed sausages. Too many expectations killed the moment. We walk instead. I forgot to tell you that I heard your otherkin neighbors arguing over whose turn it was to have a long time from the newborn. And they had the nerve to snob us. We only forget so that we can get a good sleep. But we forgive so that we may live. The weather is crisp. The none of the above session was started by you. You invented kink. You invented this shit. You can call me a cray-cray interventionist. There's a younger version of myself who wants to kick me in the nuts, humiliate, and check my fat existence. I put on my jazz face. I put on my jazz face and think about the time my ex Darren, if he ever burned down a village, took a family at gunpoint or waterboarded. Hey Darren, you ever waterboarded? How's that feel, Darren?
1: Blues Walk meets Ragtime. Painting slavery. Women laid around working feverishly for slave master Romeos. As if in ragtime they spell their origins like chillers. Lost chiller in the streets to be telephoned to by Huggy Bear from Channel 7. For the white shadow gives advice on how to hold our homes together. Tú también, Chicano hermano. Genius Benny Goodman, headmaster, philanthropist Romeos. But must coach, cannot shoot. Hey, Corch! Hey, Corch! Trembling fate wrapped in flags. Hey, Corch! You can hug this while you at it, Corch. Women become goyles, gals, grinning in the face of his no light. Men become boys and slimy roosters, crowing necros in love with dressed up pimp stupidity death. Hey, Corch! You wanna outlaw the dunk? Cannot deal with Skyman Daryl or double-dipping hip doctors deadly in flight. Cannot deal with magic or Kareem. Hey, Corch, Corch! Bench yourself in the garbage can of history, old new colonial dog. Denying with lying images our strength and African funky beauty. No matter the three networks' idiot chatter, Arthur Blythe says it in the tradition. Tradition of Douglas, of David Walker, Garnett, Turner, Tubman, of Rangers, yeah, Rangers, of Kings and Counts and Dukes, of Satchel Mouse and Sunrods, of Bessies and Billies and Sassies and Mars, musical screaming niggas, yeah. Tradition of Brown Wells and Brown Sterling and Brown Clifford, of H. Rapp and H. Box, Black Baltimore Sister Blues Anti-Slavery.

and gents. Get down, folks. Elegant as skywriting. Tradition of Du Bois, Baby Dodds, and Lovey Austin, Sojourner. I thought I heard Bunny Bolden say, "You terrible, you awful, Lester, why do you want to be the president of all this, of the blues and the slow sideways home? Tradition of blue presidents locked up in the brig for wearing zoot suit army pants. Tradition of monks and outside dudes, of Mary Lou's and notes hung vibrating blue. Just beyond, just after, just before, just faster, just slowly twilight crazier than Europe or its racist children. Be-doo-dee. Arthur, tradition of shooters and silver fast dribblers, of real fancy motherfuckers, fancy as birds' flight, sunward, high, high, high, sunward, arcs, swoops, spirals, in the tradition, quarter notes, eighth notes, 16th notes, 32nds, 64ths, 128th, silver blue presidents of Langston and Langston manifestos. Tell us again about the Negro artists and the racial mountain, so we will not be Negro artists. McKay banjos and Holmes in Harlem, blue black boys and Little Richard Wrights. Tradition of For My People, Margaret Walker and David Walker and Junior Walker and Walker Smith, Sweet Ray Leonard, rocking in rhythm with musical dukes. What is this tradition based on? We blue black wards struggling against the big white fog. Africa people, our fingerprints are everywhere on you, America. Our fingerprints are everywhere.

Yet, in a casual gesture, if it's talk you want, we can say Césaire, Damas, Depestre, Romaine, Vienne. You want us to say Dumas, Pushkin, Brown, Beethoven. You want Shaka, Astia, and Roland Snellings too. Mandingo, Nzinga. You want us to drop Cleopatra on you or Hannibal? What are you, masochist? Paper, irons, chemistry, and smelting? I ain't even mentioned Tucson or Dessalines or Robeson or Googie. Ha, you bloody and dazed. Scream at me to stop yet. Know how you think it's over. Tradition song, tradition poem. Poem for us together. Poem for Arthur Blythe who told us again. In the tradition of life and dying. In the tradition of those clanned and chained and lynched and shackled.

moving dialectics, Muhammad Ali style. 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

sound in the tradition of all of us. In an unending, everywhere, the same timeline, in motion forever, like the hip Chicago poet Amos Moore, like the art ensemble. Like Mile, Venus the Mile, and Horace Silver reminds us.

All of our positive selves. I cut Zora Neale and me and a bunch of other folks in half. My brothers and sisters in the tradition. Vincent Smith, John Biggers, Color Man Dudes, Elizabeth Catlett, Charles White, William White, Bob Thompson, Oak Street, and the 60s muralists. Jake Lawrence and Aaron Douglas and Adi Mola, Babatunde, building more stately mansions. We are the composers, racists and gun bearers. We are the artists. Don't tell me shit about a tradition of deadness and capitulation, of slave masters sipping tea in the parlor while we bleed to death in the fields.

from Mozart or even half nigga Beethoven. Get out of Europe. 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Cancel on the English departments. This is America North. This is America. Where's your American music? George Washington won the war. Where's your American culture? Southern agrarians, academic Aryans, Pinwarrens and Wilbers. Say something American if you dare, if you can. Where's your American music? Nigga music? Like Englishmen talking about Great Britain. Stop with tongues lapped on their cravats. You put the Irish on them, say, shit, man, you mean Irish, Irish literature. When they say about that, you say, nay, you mean Irish, Irish literature. You mean for the last century, you mean when you scream, say, nay, you mean Yeats, Sange, Shaw, Wilde, Joyce, O'Casey, Beckett, them is nay, them is Irish. They's Irish, Irish as the IRA. You mean nigger music? Don't hide in Europe. Oh, that's classical. Come to this country. Nigger music, that's all you got? Mumble Gershwin, mumble Copeland, even you got better taste than to say Leonard Bernstein. You don't know Ives. Nigger music, you better go up in Appalachia and get some mountains, some coal mining songs. You better go down south in our land and talk to the Anglo-American national minority. They can fetch up a song or two. Country and Western could save you from looking like saps before the world. Otherwise,

Coming. World saxophone quartet, you cannot stand up against. Hell no, I ain't going to Afghanistan. Leon Thomas, me and yo, Biggies, you cannot stand up against. The Black Arthur telling you like Blueberry Lampay. Odessa, romance can bloom even here in white racist land. It can bloom as beautiful, though flawed by our oppression. It can bloom. In the tradition of revolution, renaissance, negritude, blackness, negrismo, in the jeezme sounding niggas, Swahili speaking niggas, niggas in turbans, the RNA, the APP, and the APRP, and cat black blacks, an assembly line, turpentine, mighty fine, female blacks, and coach, truck drivers, coal miners, small farmers, iron stealing hospital workers. In the tradition of us, the reality, not us, the narrow fantasy, in the tradition of African American black people, America. Nigga music's almost all you got, and you find it much too hot. In the tradition, thank you, Arthur, for playing, saying, reminding us how deep, how old, how black, how sweet, how we is and be. When we remember, when we are our own memory, as a projection of what is evolving. In struggle, in passion and pain, we become our sweet black selves once again. In the tradition, in the African American tradition, open us, yet bind us. Let all that is positive find us. We go into the world, carrying a world of blackness. Yet we have been in the world, and we have gained all of what there is and was, since the highest expression of the world is its total, and the universal is the entire.

but I make a sweet ass come to me. Cause I don't go up there. No, no, no. I got a sweet man in the Bronx, but I make a sweet ass come to me.

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Radio is yours. This is DJ Breakfast. This is the Hearing Music. And that was Daddy's Boat / Lullaby by Annette Peacock from I Belong to a World That's Destroying Itself. I played a little from that album last week, and I'm continuing, because I love it. I love Annette Peacock, all of her work. And, once again, we are doing our Spring Fun Drive, because here we are, X-Ray, home to the best curators and collectors of music in Portland. Help share the love of music by becoming a member. Or if you need, you know, our political coverage, our new shows, if you like those too, those are good, very essential. Helpful for the community. 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So cool. Alright, well, we're going to continue on and showing off that we are the best curated music in town. We're going to go for a little Osana Mirror Train, wonderful Italian proc. And I got some Leila Abdul Roof, some Mavronia, and more of Annette Peacock on deck. So stay tuned. Enjoy.

Welcome back to Hearing Music. That was Osana with, who knows what that was, no, Varial Zone 1 from the Milano Calibre 09 soundtrack. And before that we had Walker's Dead Birds from the new ones from my buddy Abronia, old friends of mine. Shapes Unravel, their new one. I think their best one yet. I don't know. Check it out. See? And for that, another new album. It's Lil Abdul Riffs. It's Stripped Before the Eyes of Death from her new album called Andros Incidivum. It's a very intense album. Check it out. Go to Bandcamp or wherever you find new stuff. Check it out. And sorry, that's with Mirror Train from Osana, from Le Homo album. And we're going to continue on with Lil Abdul Riffs, the final track from that very album, Return to Anu. Enjoy.

Hello, welcome back to the Hearing Music. That was Barry Walker Jr. with Trippin' the Town from his great Paleo Soul album. Just saw him do a great show this weekend. And at the Mooncliffs Sunday Ambience. Have you been there? It was a good time. And then we had a program, Silver Apples cover by Wendy and Carl. Bronia, and they want another from their new one, Asleep in the Porcelain House. And then that set out with Return to Anu from Leila Abdul-Rayth's new album. And we're going to end this hour with a little Ghost Valley, which is my friend Dewey. You might know from Eternal Tapestry, Plankton Watt, who I also saw play that Barry Walker Jr. show this weekend. And it's a new duo he's in called Glass Valley. They do some cool work. And I'll play that. And also remember, this is our spring fund drive. So head on over to xray.fm/donate. Or call 503-233-9729 X-Ray. And remember, $15 a month, you get a t-shirt. $20 a month, beach set. You know, help out. 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All right, well, here's Ghost Valley with Glass Nebula, Friends Creek, and then I'll play a little Jürgen Mueller, if there's a little time left. All right, well, catch you next week. Love you.

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Off their new Flexi, that was Fan Club with You Make Me Sick. Hey, this is Lace Punch. I'm Matt C. We're on every Monday at 10 p.m. We play punk and hardcore. Shoot me an email if you like. Maybe send a request or request a sticker or give me some criticism or I don't know, whatever, at lacedpunch@gmail.com. Let's listen to a bunch of Northwest hits here. We're going to hear from Long Knife, E13, maybe some Over, and maybe a new cut off of the new Alienator 7-inch. Right here we have Fake Dust, Portland band. They just came out with a new album on Iron Lung, and they're on tour right now, so give them some support out there. This is Mind War Deployment by Fake Dust, X-Ray FM.

Sick by Noxzema. I bootlegged that at Blackwater a couple weeks ago. Portland band Noxzema. They are playing this week again on Thursday. That's the 30th at Star Bar with The Intima and Street Eaters. So catch you for Noxzema this Thursday. Coming up on Sunday night. Oh, no, it's Monday. Monday, August 3rd. It's a good gig to announce here at the Cement Factory. Hey, you know, the flyer is too hard to read with the lettering like that. I had to try to interpret it to a friend. I think it's at Springwater Corridor Cement Factory. That's like the beach on the Willamette River, you know, on the east side. It's pretty fun there. So we'll catch you there to see Dream World from Richmond, Virginia, as well as Crucified Class, stacked bill here. Arsenal Mall, Sale, Excess Blood, and Body Double. So let's listen to a song by Dream World. They just came out with a new LP last week, and we'll hear Facade. This is Matt C, X-Ray FM.

We just heard a bunch of songs. That last one was Kazmer, Portland band, the song Reality Glitch. Thanks so much for requesting that, James. You could send me an email at lacedpunch@gmail.com. And we heard Over before that with Narcissist Stairs. And that's from 2019, Portland band Over, featuring our friend Monet, who was a guest on here a couple of times. You could hear all of our past episodes on xray.fm. And while you're there, consider giving to the station, because we're in the middle of moving studios right now. The new studio is awesome on 10th and Hawthorne. It's going to be a great place to make these live music programs, and it has a good community room. 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Before that, we heard E13, Portland band from 1985, with Quest for Gilligan off that same 7-inch. And we heard Triggers with Cabin Fever off their self-titled 7-inch from 2001. And we heard Long Knife with Final Attack, which is an Execute song. All right, let's keep the hits coming. Right now, let's listen to some classics. Here's Disarm from Sweden with Fosterland, 1986.

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1: Good job, everybody. Ready?

That was The Rats with Just a Man from 1983, Portland band. And we heard The Damned back there. And we heard The Drones. That was the bands of the Thes. And by The Damned, we heard Edward the Bear from 1985. And before that, we heard The Drones from 1977 with City Drones. And we heard SDS, Systematic Death Slaughter, with Doomsday. And that's a Discharge cover on that compilation, Discharged. And we heard Minor Threat back there, as well as Terror from Norway from 1982. Okay. New Rat Cage came out last week. It's just a teaser song, but we gotta play it. It's off of their upcoming LP, Not Asking for Much. Let's hear Steady On Now by Rat Cage.

We almost done here? This is Matt C., Laced Punch. Thanks so much for listening. We have a new show like almost every week, right? We just heard Infernal Spawn from New York. That's new. Off their new demo, Baptistic. And then we heard before that, Havera Futuro, in my best Portuguese. That's off of their new release on Roach Leg Records. Nunca Mais was the song name. Check us out next week, every Monday night at 10 p.m. Coming up next on X-Ray is Hipster Suck on a great Monday lineup. Let's finish off tonight with another band from Richmond, Skeksis. We'll hear Contrition. Nighty night, love you.

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This is DJ Andy Maximum here. We're playing you the best of punk and power pop music, all from vinyl like we do every week. Starting off the show with the bang right there, that was Portland's own The Riffs, with actually a brand new song from a brand new 7-inch that just came out in the past month. The track was called Burnside Beat, and it led off the B-side of the single. I think it holds up pretty much as well as any of the stuff they did 20 years ago. We got plenty of great songs coming up. Here's the legendary Earthlings.

This is Spirit of 79 Radio, playing new power pop, punk, and mod revival music, all straight from vinyl. My name is DJ Andy Maximum. What you just heard there was from Champaign, Illinois, the Vertebrats. The song was called Diamonds in the Rough, recorded back in 1981. That was off a double 7-inch. Before that, we heard the Orchids, a band from LA, all females in that group. The track was called Girl, and that one came out in 1980. That was off the 7-inch of that name. Before that, we heard an English group called The Squares, one of the many groups called The Squares, probably my favorite Squares out of all of them. The song was called Magic Love, and the only place you can find that was off a 1978 Sire compilation LP, which was called The Sire Machine Turns You Up. A lot of other good tunes on that one as well. Before that, we heard a band called The Rave Ups. I believe they were from Southern California. The song was called They Do Talk, and that was off their Class Tramp LP, which came out in 1983. And starting off that set, we heard a band from New Jersey called The Legendary Earthlings. The song was called Get Out of Harm's Way. That one came out in 1982. And that was the first and probably last time you're going to hear a French horn on the show. But anyways, we got plenty of great music to go. Right now we're going to go to Australia and hear a song from the States. Stay tuned, everybody.

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2: This is Spirit of 79 Radio. This is where you hear the best of punk and power pop music, all from vinyl. Right there, that was San Diego's DFX2. The song was called Downtown. That was off the Where Are They Now 12-inch. Came out in 1980. Before that, we heard Celia and the Mutations. That was a group from London. The song was called Mean to Me. Came out in 1977. The Mutations were actually the Stranglers playing as her backup band. Previous to that, we heard a band from South Plainfield, New Jersey called The Bees. The track was called Circuit Breaker. That one came out in 1979, and that was off their debut 7-inch, which was just named The Bees. Previous to that, we heard a band from the south coast of England called The Media. Really great group. We play them pretty often on the show. The song was called Jump Down. It was the A-side to their Jump Down 7-inch, which was recorded back in 1980. And starting off the set, we heard a band from Australia's The Saints. The track was called The Temple of the Lord, and that was one of their tracks from the 1980s. They're most well-known for their 70s material, but they do have some great material from the 80s. I think it's a little under the radar, and that song was a good example of that. So, plenty more music to go. Right now we're going to go to Virginia, and this band's called The Raz.

Spirit of 79, DJ Andy Maximum, bringing you the best of punk and power pop and mod revival music, all from vinyl. Right there, that was England band, The Odds. The track was called So You Think, and that was off their anthology LP, which came out, in the past 10 years or so. And I think that may have come out originally on a single, and aside from one of their singles, the rest of them are extremely difficult to find, but I hope to acquire it someday. And that was recorded back in 79. Before that, we heard the band Temple Tudor. That was the first single that they ever did. That one was called Real Fun, and that one also came out in 1979. Previous to that, we heard The Monks. The song was called I Ain't Getting Any. That one also was recorded in 1979 off the 7-inch of that name. Previous to that, we heard the band Cockspar, famous pub rockers turned punk later in the 80s. That song was called Sunday Stripper, and that was off their Runaway 7-inch, the B-side. Previous to that, we heard the French group, The Dogs, from Normandy, and that track was called Most Forgotten French Boy. Came out on the Too Much Class for the Neighborhood LP, which was recorded in 82. Before that, we heard Richard Lloyd, the ex-member of Television. That was off his solo LP. The track was called Number 9, and that one came out 79. And starting off that set, we heard another song from 1979 by The Raz. The track was called You Can Run, But You Can't Hide. So we got time for probably one more, and then that's it for me. This is a band from, I think, Long Island. They're called the Noogs, or the Noogs, I don't really know how to pronounce it. And this one's called Everybody Loves You. And this one, I believe, also came out in 79 or maybe 80. Catch me next week, 3 to 4 p.m. every Monday here on X-Ray FM, where radio is yours.

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I'm DJ Cosmic Edward. The program until 8 is Searching for the Sound. This morning, Searching for the Sound on vinyl, as always, of jazz guitarists born in the month of July, specifically Aldo Meola, Kenny Burrell, Stanley Jordan, and the legendary Charlie Christian, the godfather of them all, and guitarist Joe Beck. I didn't read the calendar quite accurately. I didn't realize when I put the show together that today is the first day of August, but there you have it. We're opening this morning with Aldo Meola, his track Egyptian Danza. This is from his album Casino, released on Columbia Records in 1978. Happy birthday to the great jazz guitarists of July. Here on X-Ray FM, where Black Lives Matter and where radio is yours.

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That is X-Ray FM. I'm DJ Cosmic Edward. The program is today is Searching for the Sound. This morning, I'm searching for the sound of jazz guitarists who were born in the month of July, and they were some truly great ones. Playing by me right now, the great Charlie Christian, who is considered, in many respects, the godfather of the jazz guitar. That was a bootleg recording of Stomping at the Savoy, made in May of 1941 at Minton's Playhouse in Harlem. That's called the most famous bootleg in jazz. There's a bit of persistent rumor that Thelonious Monk was on piano that night and Dizzy Gillespie was on trumpet, but that is not correct. Joe Guy was on trumpet. Kenny Clarke was on piano. Kenny Kesey was also on piano. And Nick Fenton was on bass. That recording appears on many labels. Mine was from an album called Charlie Christian at Minton's, released on an English label called Saga Records in 1973. Before that, we heard Joe Farrell with guitarist Joe Beck playing a Joe Beck composition, Seven Seas, from Farrell's album Upon This Rock, released on CTI Records in 1974. Farrell was on tenor, soprano, and flute on that album. Jim Madsen on drums and Herb Buschler on bass. And we opened with Al Di Viola with his track Egyptian Danza from his album Casino, released on Columbia in 1978. We're grooving with the jazz guitarists of July this morning here on X-Ray FM, where Black Lives Matter, where radio is yours.

Her the youngest of this morning's artists, Stanley Jordan, doing his take on My Favorite Things. That was from his album Standards, Volume 1, released on the Blue Note label in 1986. Before that, we heard two tracks, two of my favorite tracks, by the legendary Kenny Burrell. First, Get Happy, from his album Kenny Burrell, released on Blue Note 1956, with a beautiful cover done by a then virtually unknown illustrator named Andy Warhol. Tommy Flanagan is on piano on that album, Paul Chambers on bass, Kenny Clark on drums, and Candido on congas. And then following that, Chitlins Con Carne, from Burrell's album Midnight Blue, released on Blue Note 1963. Stanley Turrentine is on tenor on that album, Major Holly Jr. on bass, Bill English on drums, and Ray Barreto on conga. I sure do love the conga players on Kenny Burrell's records. Let's keep jamming to the guitars of July this morning, shall we, here on X-Ray FM, where Black Lives Matter and where radio is yours.

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I'm DJ Cosmic Edward. I've come to the end of my run on the wheels of steel this morning on my program Searching for the Sound. This morning we're searching for the July guitars of jazz, appropriately closing out with Charlie Christian, recorded live by a Columbia University student named Arnold Newman in May of 1942, only about 6 months before Charlie Christian died of tuberculosis at age 24. The track we are hearing now is Up on Teddy's Hill. This is called the most famous bootleg in the history of jazz. Before that, we heard Stanley Jordan, very much alive and well, doing his take on Sonny from his album Standards Volume 1, released on Blue Note Records in 1986. Before that, Joe Beck playing with Joe Farrell. The track was Hurricane Jane, which is a Joe Beck composition. That was released on Farrell's album Penny Arcade on CTI Records in 1974. On that record, Farrell plays tenor and soprano sax, flute, and piccolo. Joe Beck, of course, on guitar. Herbie Hancock on piano. Steve Gadd on drums. Herb Buschler on bass. And Don Elias on congas. And at the top of the set, Al Di Meola with Casino from his album Casino, released on Columbia Records in 1978. That's what I have for you this morning, but I will be back next Saturday morning searching for the sound here on X-Ray FM, where Black Lives Matter and where radio is yours.

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9: Dr. Abdul El-Sayed is claiming victory in Michigan's closely watched Democratic Senate race over Congresswoman Haley Stevens. NBC has called the race for him, but other outlets say it's too close to call. Stevens was heavily backed by AIPAC, the American-Israel Public Affairs Committee, a major issue in the campaign. We'll speak to former Michigan congressman and synagogue president Andy Levin. He lost to Stevens 4 years ago in a race where AIPAC money also played a critical role. We'll also talk to John Nichols of The Nation, then to the ICE jail in Newark, Delaney Hall, where three prisoners have died over the past 9 months, including a Salvadoran man named Edwin Lopez Cornejo, Saturday. His family is demanding answers.
11: It's a profound pain, my son. These men go around rounding up hardworking people, and my son fell into their hands. I don't know how he was treated in there, but sadly, my son passed away.
9: And we look at how climate change is driving the devastating wildfires in Washington State and around the world. All that and more coming up. Welcome to Democracy Now!, democracynow.org, The War and Peace Report. I'm Amy Goodman. Dr. Abdul El-Sayed has claimed victory in Michigan's closely watched Democratic Senate race over Congresswoman Haley Stevens. NBC has also called the race for him, but other outlets say it's too close to call. Mike Rogers ran unopposed on the Republican side and will face the Democratic nominee in November. This is Dr. El-Sayed speaking Tuesday night.
10: I look in front of me and I see all kinds of colors, all kinds of stories coming together around the idea that we can have nice things, we just can't do it alone. That to have them, we're going to need to reach across the divides they tell us we can't breach. Divides of race, of faith, of geography, of sexual orientation, gender identity, to build together what we want to hand off to our kids and our grandkids.
9: In Missouri, Representative Wesley Bell defeated former Representative Cori Bush for the second straight election. Pro-Israel outside groups spent heavily against Bush in both races. In Michigan's 7th District, Sunrise Movement co-founder William Lawrence won the Democratic primary and will face Republican incumbent Congressmember Tom Barrett in November. Michigan's 13th remains uncalled. Democratic Congressmember Sri Thanadar and progressive challenger State Rep Donovan McKinney are locked in a tight race. In Washington's 9th District, incumbent Congressmember Adam Smith led with about 51% of the vote, and Republican Doug Bassler took second with roughly 24%. Both will advance to the general election. Anti-war independent Kashama Savant trailed at about 13%. In Kansas, Trump-endorsed Senate President Ty Masterson won the seven-way GOP gubernatorial primary with about 42% of the vote, while Democratic State Senator Cindy Holscher won her party's nomination for the seat Governor Laura Kelly is vacating. The U.S. military has reportedly used up nearly 80% of its key missile interceptors during the war with Iran, as commanders warn stockpiles are dangerously low. This comes as U.S. and Qatari officials say progress is being made to restore a ceasefire and reopen the Strait of Hormuz. Meanwhile, in Iran, mourners gathered on Keshem Island Tuesday for the funeral of a family killed in U.S. strikes. The coffins of the victims, identified by Iranian media as Qaisar Jafari, his wife, Sahra, and their two-year-old son, Sina, were carried through the streets before funeral prayers. Iran's Ministry of Health reported at least 3,468 people have been killed in U.S.-Israeli attacks on Iran as of June 10th. After the ceasefire ended and fighting resumed in July, Iran's health ministry said at least 50 people had been killed by U.S. strikes specifically between late June and July 18th, including five women and two children. U.S. Treasury Secretary Scott Bessent confirmed the U.S. and Iran are negotiating.
2: We may have a deal today or tomorrow to open the strait and move towards a more normalized position in this conflict.
9: The National Guard's continuing its deployment in Washington, D.C. through January 2029 at a cost of $1.4 billion, according to the Pentagon. The cost estimate was provided to Democratic Senator Elizabeth Warren, a member of the Senate Armed Services Committee, and lists a deployment of about 2,500 National Guard personnel. There are currently 4,600 service members stationed in Washington, D.C. North Carolina's Republican Congressman Chuck Edwards announced he's dropping his reelection bid after the House Ethics Committee recommended censure over sexual harassment allegations. The panel said Edwards, quote, engaged in persistent, unprofessional, and inappropriate conduct towards two young female staffers, unquote. This comes as GOP Congressman Max Miller of Ohio is under a House ethics investigation over domestic abuse allegations. At least three women have accused him of violence. Miller says he will not drop his reelection bid. He's the ex-son-in-law of Ohio Senator Bernie Moreno. In New Jersey, a third immigrant has died after being detained at the Newark ICE jail known as Delaney Hall. That's according to New Jersey Congressmember Rob Menendez, who said the reported death took place in July and was not disclosed by ICE. Menendez shared this video on social media.
3: An individual that had just been brought there suffered what they believe was a seizure. We didn't hear about this because they released him to University Hospital, so he was no longer in ICE custody. Why did they do that? Recently, ICE changed their rules, so they no longer report on deaths that happen 30 days after someone is released from ICE custody.
9: This comes as news broke of the death of Salvadoran father Edwin Lopez Cornejo, who'd been detained at Delaney Hall since June. His family's demanding an independent investigation into his death, saying he was denied his medication and proper medical care at the ICE jail. His family said he was 39 years old. Jean-Wilson Brutus, a 41-year-old Haitian immigrant, died at Delaney Hall in December. At least 23 people have died in ICE custody this year alone. Delaney Hall is operated by the for-profit prison company Geo Group. We'll have more on this story later in the broadcast with New Jersey Congressmember Ana Lilia Mejia. Italy will place all 27 of its major cities under Italy's highest heat alert Thursday as the country suffers its fourth heat wave this summer. In France, the Weather Office announced July shattered national records as the hottest month since 1900, when temperature data was first collected. In Poland, a deepening drought has pushed major rivers to record lows, while another heat wave is driving temperatures toward 40 degrees Celsius. That's about 104 degrees Fahrenheit in the south. A hydrologist at Poland's Institute of Meteorology and Water Management warns Poland likely faces its worst drought in years.
4: It's going to be a huge problem because the low level of the rivers is coming is step of the next problems with agriculture, with factory, with infrastructure. We're not ready. The climate is changing very fast. Now in Poland, the climate is like 30 years ago in Budapest, like in Hungary. So we should be too ready and prepare us.
9: In Washington state, authorities have arrested a man on suspicion of arson in connection with one of the three blazes that have devastated the Spokane area. The arrest came as firefighting crews continue to battle the fires that have destroyed more than 700 homes and structures. Nearly 65,000 people have been evacuated from Spokane County, where the blazes have reportedly consumed more than 8,000 acres with 0% containment since they ignited Saturday. In total, CNN reports are over a dozen blazes burning in the Washington, Oregon area as the Pacific Northwest faces its worst fire season in more than 30 years due to climate change. We'll have more on this story later in the broadcast. The Justice Department subpoenaed Matthew Cole, a freelance reporter for The New York Times, demanding his testimony in more than 2 years of notes to identify his sources for a story last year about a botched 2019 SEAL Team 6 mission in North Korea. The article, which cited roughly two dozen unnamed sources, described how U.S. Navy SEALs killed several unarmed North Koreans while trying to plant a listening device near the country's coast. The Trump administration failed to notify Congress about the operation. FBI agents showed up at Cole's home to deliver the grand jury subpoena earlier this year, which was issued by prosecutors in Virginia. Cole's lawyer, David O'Neill, said Cole, quote, will not be intimidated from continuing that important work. He'll defend press freedom and the First Amendment from this administration's brazen attacks on journalists, and he'll honor his commitment to his sources, unquote. A federal judge Tuesday granted the Justice Department's request to dismiss cases against Oath Keepers members who participated in the January 6th insurrection. The ruling by Judge Amit Mehta vacates the seditious conspiracy convictions of founder Stuart Rhodes and other members who were found guilty of plotting to block the transfer of power after Trump's 2020 election loss to President Biden. In his ruling, Mehta strongly disagreed with the DOJ's decision to drop the cases, but ultimately concluded that the government's prosecutors had the authority to do so, writing, quote, today's epilogue diminishes the gravity of that day, denigrates the work of the prosecutors and law enforcement officers who secured these convictions, and excuses criminal acts that caused a centuries-long pillar of our democracy, the peaceful transfer of presidential power, to buckle. The court cannot write a different ending, unquote. In Puerto Rico, protesters took to the streets of San Juan and other cities Tuesday, demanding the government take action on the island's ongoing water crisis. In recent months, residents have faced repeated water service interruptions and shortages. Some communities in the town of Luisa have been without water for more than 100 days. Activists and experts say the crisis has worsened due to years of mismanagement and inadequate maintenance of key water infrastructure compounded by drought. This is a community leader.
5: Water has no color. Water is a right. It is transparent because it belongs to all of us. It belongs to our communities, to all ideologies. It belongs to Puerto Rico, and we are going to demand having it. It is our right. Governor Jennifer, stop the abuse. Listen to the voice of the people. The people say enough. No more excuses. Look, I cannot take a bath. I cannot water my plants.
9: In India, far-right Prime Minister Narendra Modi's BJP party suffered a major local election loss in the state of Bihar. The seat had been held by the BJP for at least 30 years. It was lost to electoral strategist turned politician Prashant Kishore with a Jan Suraj or Good Governance Party. The victory comes amidst weeks of youth-led street anti-government protests of the so-called cockroach movement that forced the resignation of India's education minister. Kishore said his win should be a wake-up call for Modi. In Ukraine, Russian missile and drone strikes on Kyiv and surrounding areas killed 17 people and wounded 44 others overnight. Ukrainian President Volodymyr Zelensky said the strikes mainly targeted warehouses belonging to civilian businesses, as well as infrastructure and a railway station. It follows Ukrainian attacks on a Black Sea resort earlier this week, as well as several strikes on warehouses belonging to Russia's online retailer. Jordan's convening an emergency meeting today of Arab and Islamic foreign ministers over what it calls an imminent threat of an Israeli takeover of the Al-Aqsa compound in Jerusalem. The warning follows escalating incursions by Jewish religious activists, including a July 23rd incident in which over 2,000 Israelis, led by far-right minister Itamar Ben-Gvir, prayed at the site in violation of the status quo reserving worship there for Muslims. Speaking to The Guardian, Jordan's foreign minister, Ayman Safadi, said, quote, "We warn that tampering with the status quo could trigger a religious conflict that will reverberate beyond Palestine and Jordan into the whole Muslim world," he said. And United Nations human rights experts sent a letter Monday to New York City Mayor Zohran Mamdani and New York Governor Kathy Hochul in support of efforts to end 24-hour workdays for home health aides. At City Hall, immigrant workers ended their second hunger strike in 4 months to demand the passage of the No More 24 Act. This is hunger striker Alin Lok.
6: Caregiving work is taken for granted as women's work. As women, we have long been undervalued, and as caregivers, we are devalued even more. Now the whole world is saying that the 24-hour workday in New York City is wrong.
9: And those are some of the headlines. This is Democracy Now!, democracynow.org, the War and Peace Report. I'm Amy Goodman with Democracy Now!'s Anjali Kamat.
12: And welcome to our listeners and viewers across the country and around the world. Voters went to the polls in Kansas, Michigan, Missouri, Virginia, and Washington State on Tuesday. In the Democratic Senate primary in Michigan, Dr. Abdullah Sayed is claiming victory over Congresswoman Haley Stevens. NBC has called the race, but other outlets say the race is still too close to call. Stevens vastly outspent as Sayed. AIPAC and its affiliated groups spent, by some counts, as much as $46 million to help Stevens in what was the most expensive Democratic U.S. Senate primary contest in U.S. history. The winner of the race will face former Republican Congressman Mike Rogers in November to fill the seat now held by Democratic Senator Gary Peters, who is retiring. If Dr. Abdullah Sayed wins in November, he would become the first Muslim senator in U.S. history. His key supporters included Senator Bernie Sanders, Congresswoman Alexandria Ocasio-Cortez, and the United Auto Workers. Dr. Sayed spoke to supporters last night.
13: Across that movement that we built, there was an inspiration in the idea that we could take our government back. Government of the people, by the people, and for the people, instead of government of the corporations, by the special interests, and for the billionaires. And because you had the audacity to believe in that, you know that the billionaires, the corporations, and the special interests, they weren't going to give up lightly. We all knew they were going to spend their money. We didn't know they were going to spend $70 million of their money. We didn't know that they were going to outspend us $11 to $1. And yet we're still standing.
9: Dr. Abdul Al-Sayed currently holds a 21,000-vote lead over Congresswoman Haley Stevens in the Michigan Democratic Senate primary. Early this morning, Dr. Al-Sayed wrote online, "Money out of politics, money in your pocket, Medicare for all, Michigan, we won. I'm so proud to be your Democratic nominee for U.S. Senate. Let's win in November," he said. Dr. Al-Sayed is the former executive director of the Detroit Health Department, director of Wayne County's Department of Health, Human and Veterans Services, also co-author of the book Medicare for All, A Citizen's Guide. Dr. Al-Sayed's opponent, Congressmember Haley Stevens, has served in the House since 2019. She spoke to supporters last night as results were still coming in. She focused on the need to defeat Republicans in November.
14: They want to keep the Senate red so Mike Rogers can ban abortion, gut health care, and roll back workers' rights and voting rights. Friends, we are not going to let that happen.
9: We're joined right now by two guests to talk about this race and primaries around the country, as well as referenda. John Nichols is the executive editor of The Nation. His recent piece headlined, "Abdullah Syed Knows Just How to Beat Billionaire-Funded Republicans." And we're joined in Michigan by Andy Levin, a former Democratic Congress member from Michigan. In 2022, APEC spent millions on unseating Levin in his race against Haley Stevens. Levin's the son of Sander Levin, who served in the House for 16 years. And Andy Levin's uncle, Carl Levin, represented Michigan in the Senate for 36 years, including long stints as chair of the Senate Armed Services Committee. Andy Levin himself, before being a Congress member, also was the president of his synagogue. I want to start, Andy Levin, with you. If you can talk about the significance of this race as we have gone to air. The news is just breaking, although Dr. El-Sayed did not claim victory last night in his speech. He is doing so this morning, as is NBC, but other networks aren't. Talk about what was the key to his possible victory.
15: Well, Amy, it's so great to be with you, and hi to John. I can't see you all, but whoever is there. Amy, this is just such a huge moment in our country. So many Democratic establishment politicians lined up one after the other to endorse Haley in a kind of politics of anxiety and a politics of fear and a very kind of static notion of electability. Like, oh, all the conservatives will vote for the Republicans and all the liberals will vote for the Democrat in November. So it's all about the middle. It's all about the independents. It's all about the soft D's and the soft R's. And I just think that's so wrong. And they don't see the reality of America in 2026, which is not just the Democratic base, but the whole polity, Republicans, Democrats, independents. They are so sick of the money in politics, of the corporate control, of the special interests, of all the politicians with their like careful talking points and their consultants. And they want authenticity, they want truth-telling, and they want brave policy, not just proposals, but action, so they can breathe in their life, so they can not live paycheck to paycheck. And not just Abdullah El-Sayed, who seems to be on the cusp of winning this U.S. Senate race, perhaps, despite being wildly outspent. But look, Will Lawrence won the primary in the Alyssa Slotkin House seat, the 7th Congressional District in Michigan. Will is an unabashed progressive, co-founder of the Sunrise Movement, and a community organizer, 35 years old, I believe. I endorsed him. It was so great to campaign with him. There's a chance Donovan McKinney will knock off Sri Tanadar in our 13th congressional district, and Detroit will be maybe, what would it be, the first big city in America to be exclusively represented by DSA members. So this is a movement of Americans who are saying enough of politics as usual. The income and wealth inequality of this country is so extreme. We're done with the parties as they are. We need some way more active effort for us to be able to have living wages and health care and education and child care and retirement. Just forget the American dream. American voters just want to be able to breathe, and they're just not believing all the BS TV ads and this avalanche of dark money, which is coming after Abdul and so many others.
12: Andy Levin, talk about the role of AIPAC in this election and how much money they poured into opposing Abdullah Syed. You yourself faced an avalanche of AIPAC spending against you 4 years ago.
15: Yeah, and what a difference 4 years makes, right? I mean, they attacked me in part because I introduced the Two State Solution Act, which in today's terms seems like such a milquetoast bill. It just said that the U.S. needed to do everything it could to prevent war, and support peace, to drive the Israelis and Palestinians into the negotiating table, end the occupation, realize Palestinian human and political rights, even you could say for Israel's own sake, right? But anyway, today AIPAC is spending more and more and more. They're by far the biggest spender in Democratic primaries in our country. And let's take a step back. Most of their money comes from Republicans sent to millionaires and billionaires. So this is a toxic situation for our whole democracy, not just for the Democratic Party, but democracy doesn't work if people from the other party are choosing the nominee of the other party. It's terrible. And so, but what Abdul did so effectively was make AIPAC one of the issues and try to expose the fact that what, 80 or 90% or more of the money spent on Haley Stevens' behalf was spent by this special interest group. And we don't even know yet the full extent of it, because AIPAC didn't just spend money through its own dark money channels. They gave money to like Chuck Schumer's super PACs and stuff to spend on Haley's behalf for her against Abdul, whatever they thought would work. And of course, none of this money is spent saying, yay, Israel, or Abdul is against Israel, or he's for Palestinians, or anything like that. It's totally non-transparent about who's giving the money, and then they're not even honest about what they're about. They just, you know, run ads on whatever they think hurts the candidate they're against or helps the candidate they're for. So they played a huge role in this race, both in providing a humongous portion of Haley Stevens' money for her effort, and in becoming a lightning rod themselves, or AIPAC itself, on what kind of democracy are we going to have? Are we going to have a democracy where the voters of each party actually pick their standard bearer in some kind of an open process? And we got a lot of work to do to make sure that's the way it goes.
12: And Andy, how has Michigan's Jewish community responded to Abdullah Sayyid's campaign? And does AIPAC represent American Jews accurately?
15: You know, AIPAC represents a slice of American Jews, but there's this myth and this projection that they are the Jewish community, or, you know, the leadership of the Jewish community. Actually, you know, I know there's so many young Jews, some who used to work for me, some, you know, in my campaign or in my office, others who are in my synagogue, others just all around, who were deeply engaged in Abdul's effort, who really believe, whether they're Zionists, some are Zionists, some are anti-Zionists, some don't even care much about that, but they care about human rights for everybody. Their Judaism says to them that we have to love the other as ourselves, treat the other with respect. Palestinians are certainly an important other for Jews. And in general, somebody like Abdul, who is so forthright in saying, we've got to change our politics completely so that the government facilitates a life for people that works for them, and not just go along with whatever corporations want or whatever the special interest groups want. People look at Abdul El-Sayed, including a lot of Jewish people, and they say, there's someone who's incredibly smart, who's going to always look at a policy issue and say, where's the money? Follow the money. Where do the interests lie? I'm always going to stand with the working people, the poor, the Americans who are just trying to make ends meet. And I'm going to stand up for the human rights of everybody. And that's attractive to a lot of Jewish voters.
9: I want
15: to
9: bring.
15: I don't know the percentages.
9: I want to bring.
15: Yeah, John, he has support.
9: John Nichols into this conversation, executive editor of The Nation. His recent piece, Abdul El-Sayed knows just how to beat billionaire-funded Republicans. Let's just talk about that, John. And, I mean, one of the key issues of Dr. El-Sayed is Medicare for All, and he headed the health department in Detroit, and the significance of that. And I want to ask you if this makes Bernie Sanders, the Democratic Socialist, a kingmaker, which is sort of funny.
16: Well, I don't think Bernie Sanders would call himself a kingmaker. I've obviously interviewed him a lot of times, talked to him in a lot of settings, and one thing I will tell you is he has a great delight in young people who had backed him in 2016 or 2020 and who are now running for office and winning in places across the country. So I really do think that that's how he looks at it, much in the way that the great British parliamentarian Tony Benn used to say that he wanted to be remembered with the phrase, he encouraged people. And I think that's Bernie Sanders. Now, as to the money in this race and some of the dynamics of this race, I think this is something worthy of a deep analysis. And that is that Abdul al-Sayed was outspent unquestionably. He was outspent from the start. There was no question that he was not going to be able to rival the TV spending, the general spending in this race. And it would be at an epic level of spending against him, 3, 4, 5, 6, 7, 8, 9, 10 to 1. And so what he did was to learn how to talk about money in politics in a new way. And one of his arguments in the Democratic primary was that someone who needs to outspend their opponent by that level is actually a weak candidate, not a strong candidate. That puts the measures that a lot of pundits, a lot of political analysts, and frankly, a lot of party insiders use, it turns it on its head. Effectively, it says, you know, if you're a good fundraiser, that doesn't mean you're a good candidate. In fact, all that means is that you're very good on what's called call time. You're great at talking to wealthy people who might write a check to you or special interests that might write a check to you. And he really dove in. He went deep on that argument. He talked about it a lot in the debates and in other settings. My sense is that he will take that to the November election as well, because there's no question Republicans are going to spend an immense amount of money on this race. This is an essential race for control of the U.S. Senate. So the fact that al-Sayed figured out how to talk about this and that he is actually, frankly, very good at doing so, I think is a big factor in a race where people really are starting to understand a lot more about how money in politics shifts the dynamics. One other thing, though, that I think is really important to keep an eye on, Dr. Abdul al-Sayed worked unbelievably hard in this race. And this is a big deal. When I was watching those results come in last night, and I will counsel that there are still some results to come in, so let's keep an eye on all of that. But as I was watching the results come in last night, I was seeing rural counties and distant counties up in the Upper Peninsula go for al-Sayed. And you say, well, how does this happen? How does a candidate, you know, coming out of Wayne County in Detroit do so well in so many outstate places? Doesn't win everywhere, but does very well. Well, the fact is he went there. In a way, he ran an old-fashioned campaign. It was literally about physically going to the people early and then again and again and again and talking to them about issues. And a final element I'll bring in here is when you talk to voters as opposed to donors and opposed to big money folks, you actually get ahead of the curve. You learn things. And with Dr. al-Sayed, one of the things that he learned was that people across Michigan were deeply concerned about data centers and AI in general, but especially AI data centers. And he made that a big part of his campaign. Obviously, the national coverage focused a lot on all the issues we've been talking about here, all of which are important. But his focus on data centers connected him with a lot of small towns, with a lot of rural areas, with a lot of outstate areas. And I think it had a real impact on showing him to be a candidate who wasn't in the pocket of big money or utilities.
9: And let's go to William Lawrence of the Sunrise Movement, who we just mentioned, who won his primary, co-founder of the Sunrise Movement, defeated two opponents to win the Democratic House primary in Michigan's 7th District, focusing partly on what you just mentioned, AI data centers. This is one of his ads.
17: I'm Will Lawrence. And tech billionaires want to turn this whole field into a massive data center that'll jack up our energy bills and ruin our home values.
18: They put that in, it's going to plummet the values. It's an existential threat.
17: I'm running for U.S. Congress because I've never been afraid to stand up to corporate power. I'm backed by Bernie Sanders, and I don't take a dime from corporate PACs.
12: And in Michigan's 13th congressional district, Donovan McKinney, a member of the Democratic Socialists of America, has a narrow lead over Congressman Sri Thanedar. This is a part of one of McKinney's ads.
19: Sri Thanedar and the same billionaire supporting Donald Trump are spending millions lying to you. They know that in Congress, Sri fights for them. I will fight for us. Lower costs, higher wages, Medicare for all.
12: Abbas Alawiye also won the Democratic primary for a seat in the Michigan State Senate. He was a co-founder of the Uncommitted Movement, which pushed for President Biden and then Kamala Harris to end U.S. support for Israel's war in Gaza. This is Abbas speaking outside the DNC, the Democratic National Convention, in 2024, where the Uncommitted Movement pushed to include Palestinian voice at the convention.
20: Here is the scandal, my friends. Here is the scandal. The scandal is that there are forces within Democratic Party leadership who do not want us to talk about Palestinian human rights. But that's not sustainable. This is a watershed moment.
12: John Nichols, can you talk about some of these other key races in Michigan and other states where progressives were challenging more establishment candidates, and just what you think is most important as a takeaway from yesterday's primaries?
16: I sure can. I'm delighted to do it because the fact of the matter is that our national media too often focuses on the top line races and misses the real dynamic, which you start to recognize is when you go down ballot and you look at contests for U.S. House seats and for legislative seats. And if you look in Michigan, what you're seeing is, with Will Lawrence, an example of a real breakthrough win for a young candidate who ran a campaign on dynamic, fresh issues, including data centers. With Donovan McKinney, that's still a close race. There are votes still to be counted there. But this is an incredible thing because this is a candidate who didn't have anywhere near the kind of money that his opponent did. And yet, with a real grassroots campaign on the ground there in Detroit and that region, ran very, very well. And if we move beyond Michigan and you look around the country, what you're going to see is that Tuesday night was a very good night for insurgent candidacies and for outsiders. In the Missouri governor's race, what you saw was kind of a remarkable result. Cindy Holscher, who's a state senator out there, and came from the outside. She wasn't backed by the sitting governor. She wasn't backed by a lot of Democratic Party leaders. And yet she won her primary for governor. And she did it by talking again about data centers and making that a very central part of her campaign. We're starting to see a thread here. Well, also, I'll point out a couple of referendums that are big deals. In Kansas, Holscher in Kansas ran for governor, and then in Kansas, they had a referendum on the ballot, and that ballot referendum would have changed how the Supreme Court is chosen in Kansas. It would have made the Supreme Court dramatically more politicized. That would have made it harder to defend rule of law, to defend big moves to try and fund education, a host of other initiatives in that state. So that was a big democracy win, a big win for having the rule of law. Over in Missouri, the next state, there was a referendum on reducing the ability of citizens to do citizen referendums that push back against what's happening in their state house, right, with the governor and the legislature, which is very, very Republican, very red. There in Missouri, they defended those citizen referendums. Those referendums have been used to protect labor rights, to raise wages. And so I guess what I would walk away from all this and say is, it looks to me like in a lot of cases, not every case, but in a lot of cases, voters are starting to wake up and recognize that there are all sorts of assaults on their ability to push back against corporate power, to push back against elite power, and they're finding ways to do it. And again, I'll close only with that message of that thread on the data centers. You see it run through so many of these races. It's certainly not the only issue, but it is an issue that a lot of candidates have recognized is a powerful way to say that they will stand up to corporations.
9: Finally, John, we just have 20 seconds, but as you mentioned, Missouri, Congressmember Wesley Bell defeated former Congressmember Cori Bush for the second straight election. Pro-Israel outside groups spent heavily against Bush in both of those races, the previous one and now.
16: Yeah, that Cori Bush did try to make a comeback. I will tell you, it is very hard to make a comeback when you've been defeated for a seat. But she ran a very, very strong campaign there. And again, what you're seeing is huge amounts of outside spending, huge amounts of effort to kind of divert the discussion from some of the core issues and give an advantage to a candidate who's being backed by that outside money, not on the issue that outside money is desirous to.

0: have died over the past 9 months. Stay with us.
1: نطق الحجر

0: Huda Aspur in our Democracy Now! Studios singing Qatar, Danger. This is Democracy Now!, democracynow.org. I'm Amy Goodman with Anjali Kamat.
1: In New Jersey, a Salvadoran immigrant died Saturday after being held for 6 weeks at the notorious Newark ICE facility known as Delaney Hall. Edwin Lopez Cornejo is at least the 23rd person to die in ICE custody this year alone, while more than 50 immigrants have died in ICE custody since President Trump returned to office. Lopez Cornejo's mother, Maria Cornejo, said her son took medication to manage diabetes, seizures, and his blood pressure, but had not received his medications regularly since being detained. She said she last spoke to her son on Friday, when he reported numbness on the right side of his face and right hand and said he was supposed to undergo testing. ICE said in a statement that Lopez Cornejo experienced a, quote, medical emergency on Saturday and was transported to University Hospital in Newark. Maria Cornejo spoke to the group Movimiento Cosecha in a Facebook Live Monday. She said her son had lived in the United States for about 20 years and that he was detained by ICE in June when he was on his way to work in Plainfield, New Jersey.
2: It's a profound pain, my son. These men go around rounding up hardworking people, and my son fell into their hands. I don't know how he was treated in there, but sadly, my son passed away, and I haven't received any calls regarding the circumstances of his death because he didn't die at the hospital. He died at the detention center. The hospital did call to tell me that he was already dead when he arrived. He never got to see his daughter again. His daughter's name is Ashley Lopez, and she's 12 years old. He leaves his daughter an orphan, and he leaves me with a very deep pain, and I don't want any other mother to go through what I'm going through. What I want is justice.
1: On Tuesday, nearly 100 people rallied in Highland Park to call for the closure of Delaney Hall, to pray and to hear from the loved ones of detainees. Edwin Lopez Cornejo's 12-year-old daughter, Ashley Cornejo, addressed the crowd. She was distressed as she spoke, so her words may be a little hard to understand.
3: While he was detained, he lost 40 pounds. And when I saw those videos on the news about him, he would say stuff about how they were treating him horribly and how his face and hands were numb and how they had the handcuffs on him. Let me tell you, at that point, his hands would be purple. He had high blood pressure, he had diabetes. And they refused to give him his medication and they brushed off his complaining. And they know they're responsible. They know they're guilty, but they want to lie about it so they don't feel guilty. They're not innocent at all.
0: Ashley is 12 years old. Delaney Hall is run by the for-profit prison company GEO Group. For more, we're joined by two guests. Democratic Congress member Ana Lilia Mejia has called for the closure of Delaney Hall, and Gabriela Soto, wife of Martin Soto, who was detained at Delaney Hall beginning in February but was transferred to the Elizabeth Detention Center in May after helping to organize a hunger strike at Delaney. We welcome you both to Democracy Now! Congressmember Mejia, let's begin with you. You've called for the closure of Delaney Hall. We learned about this death from Congressmember Menendez. Talk about Edwin Cornejo Lopez. What is the for-profit prison telling you as an elected Congress member?
4: Well, first and foremost, thank you for covering this. And I'm so glad to hear that you're also speaking to Gabby, who has been fighting so hard on behalf of her husband and immigrants that have been detained at Delaney Hall. You know, GEO Group, which runs Delaney Hall.

0: and Core Civic, which runs the Elizabeth Detention Center, are two of the largest contractors that our government utilizes to run these detention centers. They have made it increasingly harder for representatives such as myself to enter those facilities, to speak to the detainees. They have made it nearly impossible, actually impossible, for state health officials to go in and determine whether or not the conditions within these detention centers are in fact safe. But here's what I've been able to ascertain in the multiple times I've been at both detention centers. One, the facilities just do not seem adequately able to care for the needs of the detainees, in particular those with chronic health conditions. I noticed that on the very first day I entered one of these detention centers. I heard from multiple detainees who shared that they weren't getting their correct medication for chronic health conditions, that often they would be given a handful of pills and would not know what was actually contained or if they were the correct ones. And in one instance, I was able to actually confirm myself that one of my constituents that I went to visit, who looked completely unwell, and I went with her to the medical unit, we were able to determine by the end of my visit that she had been receiving a quarter of her diabetes medication that her doctor had prescribed, and not because her doctor changed it and not because the detainee asked for it, but because someone within that facility made that decision without even checking with her doctor or even calling the pharmacy or her family to confirm the amount of medication that she usually took. This, to me, I immediately called it. I thought that it seemed to me like it was medical abuse and that it could cost people's lives. And I'm afraid that it's possible that this is what happened to Mr. Edwin.
1: And I should correct what I said. We didn't learn about Edwin Cornejo Lopez from Menendez. New Jersey Congressmember Rob Menendez visited Delaney Hall for an unannounced oversight visit on Monday. He revealed in an Instagram video that another detainee had died in July, but was not reported by ICE as an in-custody death because ICE had recently changed their policies on when to report in-custody deaths. I want to just play a clip of what Menendez put out.
2: This comes after another death occurred just weeks ago at Delaney Hall. An individual that had just been brought there suffered what they believe was a seizure. We didn't hear about this because they released him to University Hospital, so he was no longer in ICE custody. Why did they do that? Recently, ICE changed their rules, so they no longer report on deaths that happen 30 days after someone is released from ICE custody. This is meant to keep the number of deaths that are being reported in ICE custody to as low of a number as possible.
3: Congressmember, your comment on this?
0: I think that my colleague is exactly right. It's a cynical attempt to artificially lower the number of people who are being harmed by this system. We have called against this change. Again, as my colleague shared, it used to be that ICE had a responsibility to the American people to, within that 30-day period, any detainee who lost their life, this had to be reported to the American people. This was cynically changed. Now it's only those who lose their lives within quote unquote ICE custody. But we are clear that individuals are not receiving the kind of health care that they in fact need, particularly for chronic health conditions, for pregnancies, for cancers. And this, being undocumented should not be a death sentence.
3: I want to bring in Gabriela Soto into the conversation. She's the wife of Martin Soto, who was detained at Delaney Hall starting in February and transferred in May to the Elizabeth Detention Center after helping organize a hunger strike in Delaney. Gabriela, how is your husband doing and how are you doing?
4: Hi. I want to say that whatever that started to happen in Delaney Hall, it's really painful because my husband, when he was transferred out, he was transferred and he was put into solitary in the Elizabeth Detention Center run by Core Civic. And it's almost 3 months that he has been detained in solitary. And within that time frame, not only is his mental state just broken, but I had to give him the news that I had lost my pregnancy while him in solitary. That's not something that I even knew how to handle. I am still grieving because there's just no words to even describe how corrupted the system is. And I don't have any words to say.
3: Gabriela, our deepest condolences on your miscarriage. What are you calling for right now?
4: I am calling on the closure of Delaney Hall and the Elizabeth Detention Center. The Elizabeth Detention Center has been open for so many years. Delaney Hall has been opened for a little bit over a year. I want the freedom for every single person in there. That's the only thing I started to fight about. At first, I was fighting for my husband, but then I started to meet all of these people who are just innocent, and they are the people that make this country great. They are the people that build the roads that we drive, we walk, the houses we live in, and we're tearing them apart, and it's not fair. I want justice for Edwin's family, for this detainee that we just found out about. How did we not know about this? It's the system that is so corrupted that they act like they don't even have a heart on what is going on. They can't even take responsibility for their own actions. I don't see it as they're gonna qualify my pregnancy loss as an ICE murder, but to me it is, because I started with my husband in detention pregnant, and I'm gonna live this for the rest of my life. And I was holding off to know the gender of the baby, and I found out the gender of the baby the day I was gonna lose her. We didn't pick out a name. We didn't pick out anything. And in less than 5 hours, she was gone. To me, this is an ICE murder too, because if he wasn't detained, or if they took responsibility, then I would still be pregnant, and I would be ready to give birth in a little bit less than a month.
1: Gabriela, our deepest, deepest condolences to you and to your husband, Martin, being held by Core Civic in New Jersey. Geo Group runs Delaney Hall. I just want to tell our stations, we're not going to break for the second break, which we always do, but it is very difficult to break for the show right now. And I wanted to bring Congressmember Mejia back into this to talk to Gabriela Soto. You were elected in a special election. Mikey Sherrill became governor, and you took her seat, and so you're running again. Yes. But so you're in this new position, longtime community activist.
5: Yes.
1: What is happening on the closure that you are calling for of these prisons, of these immigrant jails? What stops it from being dealt
5: prisons.
1: With? For-profit prisons.
5: Yes.
1: What happens in Congress?
5: Well, we have first of all, Gabby, as you know, there are no words to give any kind of comfort that this horrible situation has called for Gabby, Martin, and so many families. My heart breaks, but it gives me the resolve to continue to fight here. As you said, I've been an organizer for 25 years. I, in fact, was at Delaney Hall when my now colleagues, Congressman Menendez, Bonnie Watson Coleman, and LaMonica McIver, as well as Mayor Baraka, had joined forces with immigrant groups calling for the closure of Delaney Hall. This was at the beginning when they were trying to scale up that detention center to add hundreds and hundreds of beds. I was there when the mayor was dragged inside into the gates and arrested. I was there when I saw agents myself put their hands on members of Congress. And now, as we all know, they continue to persecute my colleague, LaMonica McIver. Who herself is pregnant. We have been working, our delegation, our New Jersey delegation has been working with community groups, asking them to give us information on medically vulnerable people. We have made a commitment to take turns to visit Delaney and the Elizabeth Detention Center, because we are going to be relentless. We know that because we have the oversight capability, at least we have the ability to be able to go into these detention centers, working with community groups, working with family members like Gabby. We're gathering information, making sure that we are keeping the detailed information that will be necessary for when we flip this house, we can hold our government accountable. It is important for every American, every individual listening to this, to understand that this isn't just about violating the due process and equal protection rights of immigrants. This is about our government stripping constitutional protections for those who have them. And that means that if we allow our government to strip immigrant communities from their due process and equal protection rights, we are in fact allowing our government to strip it from every single American. So even if you believe that this isn't something that impacts you and your family, it in fact does, because this is about fighting to uphold our laws. This is about fighting to ensure that we are abiding by human rights. And this is about ensuring that we aren't letting a for-profit system destroy human beings. Unfortunately, what we are seeing is a profit-driven model that is housing people in unjust and inhumane conditions, and it is costing people their lives. And more so, you then have a government that is willing to lie to its own people, because by having this tricky way of moving people off the books so that it doesn't impact the number of deaths that you have caused isn't actually reducing the number of deaths. It's reducing the amount of transparency the American people can expect or receive from their own government.
3: The contract, the 15-year contract between GEO and ICE for Delaney Hall is worth roughly $1 billion. Gabriela Soto, I want to bring you back into the conversation. Have you been able to visit your husband? You just have 20 seconds.
4: Yeah, so I visit him whenever they allow me to. The Elizabeth Detention Center is a little bit better than Delaney Hall with the visiting, but it also depends, because he's also in solitary. So, quote unquote, he's an endangerment to the community. So it just depends on the card that is in the moment there.
1: Gabriela, we're going to have listeners and viewers go to democracynow.org when you came into our studio to hear an extended conversation with you. Gabriela Soto, wife of Martin Soto, who was detained at Delaney Hall, then moved to Elizabeth Detention Center after hoping to organize a hunger strike at Delaney. And Congressmember Ana Lilia Mejia of New Jersey, thanks so much for being with us. Happy birthday.
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0: Welcome to Backfence Unhinged, a conversational continental train trip to leisurely enjoy along with the middle of your day, afternoon, or night. You're about to hear an unhinged story about the line between love and friendship from Julia Oppenheimer. Then comes the second unhinged part. We'll ask Julia some questions about said story and maybe even share a story or two of our own. Hi, Andrew Dixon.
1: Well, hello, Frame Masters.
0: Once again, here we are.
1: Here we are.
0: Just the two of us.
1: Back in the booth.
0: Building big castles in the sky. Just the two of us. You and I. Where did that song come from?
1: Just your wild imagination.
0: Yeah, I'm a lover of the yacht rock, my friend. I am. Do you have any unrequited scenarios in your life at all?
1: And unrequited scenarios. I feel like I always... I'm a to-do list maker. And I've been doing them so long now, they just sort of run in my mind. And there's always like, I just feel like I know when I have things I need to do and when I don't. And when I finally get that to-do list done, it is so, that's when I can really relax.
0: Right. So it bothers you until you.
1: Yeah. Yeah. And I'm even conscious, like today's Friday. There's a couple of, there's like two things I need to do in their work. They're like weekday things. And if I can get them done today, I'm going to have such a nice, relaxing weekend. But if I don't, if I forget, if I take a nap.
0: Don't take a nap. Do you want me to?
1: Would you text me later and just say, stop napping?
0: I'm going to say stop napping. Instead of a stop gap, it's a stop nap.
1: Yes,
0: that's
1: it
0: what
1: is
0: I'm sending
1: nap.
0: You.
1: How about you? Do you have some unrequited
0: issues? I think the thing that issues is that it's one of those, so I have a rumination OCD. So I spiral on the same thought over and over.
1: Okay.
0: It's a super fun thing to have. Everyone should
1: barrel of laughs.
0: It's a barrel of laughs. And so it's like I will repeat trying to do the same thing over and over again. So for instance, I'll be like, okay, every day this week, I'm going to go exercise. I'm going to get up and I'm going to go exercise from 6 to 6:30. Then I'm going to get to my workplace and I'm going to meditate. And I just do this to myself over and over again. And then I just have this huge field. Like I'm in love with doing that.
1: Do you do the things?
0: Sometimes I do, but yeah. I don't do it consistently.
1: Right.
0: And it's like this weird, I'm in this relation, this unrequited relationship with my own like ability to organize my time, I guess. And
1: there's an app for that. No.
0: There is.
1: There's like a bazillion apps.
0: There's an app, a YouTube video, and 5,000 self-help books. And so the only book that's really worked for me is 4,000 Weeks. Do you know that book?
1: No.
0: 4,000 Weeks is the average lifespan of a human being.
1: Oh.
0: And so it's more of a philosophical book.
1: It's longer than the 10,000 hours.
0: That's right. Yes.
1: 4,000 Weeks. Damn. Okay.
0: Yeah. That's... Which it's scary when you boil it down to that. But it's like more of a philosophical book about no one ever in their lifetime gets done everything they want to get done.
1: Oh, that's, yeah.
0: And so it's kind of a peaceful read, and you kind of have to absolve to the fact that you're like not always going to be here.
1: Okay.
0: And so anyways.
1: I'll check it out.
0: There you go.
1: Yeah.
0: It's a good one.
1: Yeah. Well, right.
0: Oh my gosh.
1: This is a special episode.
0: It's very exciting.
1: Have a member, the key member of the team.
0: We do.
1: With us today. Julia Oppenheimer is a gal about town. When she's not gallivanting around the globe, she resides in Portland, where she recently gutted and remodeled a crack house and is currently producing a podcast.
0: This podcast.
1: And spending time in her ever-expanding garden. Julia.
2: Hi,
0: Julia.
2: Guys.
1: It's so nice to be able to talk to you and not look at you through the glass.
2: I know. I'm always over there, like, waving my arms and trying to do, like, charades with you guys, and it's really nice to just
0: You're very good at charades.
1: Yeah.
0: Yes.
1: Now if we've got, like, 6 minutes left, you can really
2: kick out. I'll be like, hey, guys. There's 6 minutes. Wrap it up. Stop talking to your guests. She's really boring.
0: I mean, you can just do that during this episode. You can just outright tell us how much.
2: Be like, Fran, talk to the mic more.
0: That's right. Stop turning your head all the way to Andrew to speak to him.
1: Yeah. You know. I know you've been involved. Have you in storytelling for a long time? Have you told stories on stage?
2: I've never told a story on stage. So I used to, like in high school, I did a lot of acting.
1: Uh-huh.
2: And I was in musicals and plays. And, but it's always been like rehearsed and do your lines and learn your character. And so I'm feeling very vulnerable this morning. I will say that.
0: Oh.
2: I And a lot of people I know don't know this story either. So.
3: Oh, that feels exciting.
1: Right.
3: I love that. Okay. What was one of your favorite plays you were in when you were in high school?
2: Oh, I was Peppermint Patty and You're a Good Man, Charlie
3: no.
2: Brown.
3: Oh, what a key role.
2: And I don't know if you guys remember that musical very well, but she doesn't have a song. She's the only main character without a song. And so they gave me one of Lucy's songs, which was really nice. So I had a song. And it was the one that's like, do you see this tree? It is a fir tree. It's called a fir tree because it gives us fur for coats.
3: Oh my gosh.
1: Did you have a good Marcy to your Peppermint Patty?
2: I did, yeah. So it was actually, my high school was very interesting and we did these like blocks of projects. And so one semester, one trimester was basically, we're going to produce a Broadway musical. And so it was me and my six best friends, and we were, you know, the costume designers, the producers. We had a teacher who was our director. And so Marcy was actually my very best friend, Chelsea. Aww. And she just had, you know, fake little glasses, and she followed me around, and it was fun.
1: It's one of the all-time great relationships, Peppermint Patty and Marcy.
2: Yeah.
3: And is Peppermint Patty the one that wore the Birkenstocks?
2: Yeah. Yeah, she's like the tomboy.
1: Yeah.
3: Awesome.
1: She calls Charlie Brown Chuck and often invites herself
3: Chuck.
1: Over.
3: Yeah. Yeah. She's funny. Yes. Yeah. She's like the Stockard Channing of the Peanuts.
1: Yeah.
2: Totally.
1: Well, Julia, we are so excited to hear your story.
2: All right. Let's
3: another
2: do it.
3: Odyssey.
2: Dive right in.
3: Yeah, let's do it.
2: Okay.
3: The water's warm.
2: So I'm just going to start it here because we're talking about friends and I have always had a lot of male friends. I've always been really good at bonding with the peers that are male. And I think that there's almost always a little bit of a crush there, but I never act on it. Ugh. I am like so notoriously single, it's not even funny. And I always have this idea in my head that's like, oh, maybe I should just like go for it. And then I'm like, but if I do, it might really screw up this really good friendship that I have going on. And it's not worth it.
3: I cannot relate to this at all.
2: Fran and I have actually had many conversations
3: about this person.
2: How do you take that vulnerable step and just do the thing that's, you know, the most vulnerable thing ever and say, I like you.
3: Like you.
2: I like you. So I met Tony at freshman orientation.
3: Ooh, Tony.
2: And we went to a college in Southern Colorado, and it had, instead of having an on-campus orientation, we had an outdoor orientation. So we got to do like a four-day rafting trip on the San Juan River with some other students, some students that were already students. And so you kind of were like, this is what it's like to be in college. Because, you know, the metaphor of the river and the dorms or whatever. they're totally the same. But I met Tony before we got on the bus to go to the San Juan, and I just thought, this guy is cute. And he's tall, he's got dark hair, he's got glasses, he's super nerdy.
3: Perfect.
2: He's British, but he's not British. Like, his parents are British, but he grew up in the States, so he kind of has this, like, foreigner thing going on that's not really foreign. I don't know, it was very
3: sexy. Does he
2: have
3: an intercontinental accent?
2: Not really, but he has a little bit of Texas slang, twang, because he's from Houston. But then he had all these, like English mannerisms, like he says, I don't mind, instead of like, I don't care, which actually does drive me crazy because if you, I don't know, I don't care and I don't mind do seem like very different things.
1: Yeah.
2: But that's what they say in England. Mm. So Tony and I became friends. We sat next to each other on the bus and we hung out all through the orientation and we get to college in the fall and we're really good friends. And I start to notice that Tony really just dates blondes. And, he pretty much, through our 4 years in college, dates all of my blonde friends.
3: Let's talk about that. Julia has curly hair. It's kind of like a sandy, light brown, curly.
2: Yeah, and I even, like, now I put a little bit of highlights in it, but I didn't used to highlight it when I was, you know, 17 years old. And so I kind of very quickly realized, like, oh, Tony and I are friends. We're going to be friends. Like, we're staying friends. And throughout college, his mom would come to visit. And she would host these big dinner parties and she'd make everybody these huge meals. And I'd spend a lot of time in the kitchen with her. And I became really close with his mom. And her name's Angie. And Angie used to say, oh, I just wish you and Tony would date. You guys are so cute. Aww. I just wish you guys would date. And, you know.
3: And you just laugh that off.
2: Just laugh it off. And college ends and I moved to Portland. And Tony goes on to become a pilot for an airline.
3: I'm sorry, but this is just getting better. He wears glasses and now he's a pilot.
2: I know. And he's got the uniform, you know.
1: Yeah.
2: Even though he's flying for like this really small regional airline, he still gets like flight perks on all the major airlines.
3: Fun.
2: So one time I'm flying back to Portland and I'm in Denver, and I text him and he says, I'm in Denver too at the airport. And so we meet at the airport. And he goes, well, I have the next 4 days off. I'll just come to Portland with you.
1: Amazing.
2: And, you know, he goes up to the counter. He says, can I get on this flight? And they say, oh, sure. And then they say, oh, you're traveling with her? We'll just upgrade both of you
1: because nice.
2: He's a pilot. So,
1: hey.
3: I mean, this Lifetime movie is writing itself right now, basically.
2: So he comes up here. We hang out. We have, you know, 4 days of exploring the city. And then he just goes back to work. And this is our relationship for years. Like, he's periodically in Portland or I'm in Colorado and we spend a bunch of time together. And then we go about our ways.
3: And do you still have, like, you still have some ruminations, I'm sure, during this of, like, maybe should I say anything?
2: Yeah, I mean, there's always, like, this little crush there. And then at some point, I just kind of go, like, you know what? We've known each other for too long now. And, like, we've just, like, done too many things. And at one point, he was visiting me in Portland, and he, like, hooked up with a coworker of mine who was not blonde.
1: Oh.
3: Interesting.
2: And I remember being like, oh, how weird that he's, like, visiting me and staying at my house and then, like, bringing one of my coworkers home. And whatever, you know.
3: I mean, whatever, but also.
2: So in 2016, I'm traveling in Europe by myself, and I have this whole epic trip planned. And one of the things is I'm going to go visit Tony's mom, who lives in southern England.
3: And, oh, wow. So you've kept up this relationship.
2: Yeah, I've stayed good friends with his mom this whole
3: Angie.
2: Time. Like,
1: super
2: Angie
1: cool.
2: And I text, you know. Once a month or whatever, once every 3 or 4 months, or she'll call me out of the blue sometimes just to see how I'm doing. Or she often calls me and says, I'm concerned about Tony, like how he's going through a breakup and something. And, you know, he has this like sort of unnaturally close relationship with his mother, which so she calls me and I'm in Dublin and I'm supposed to go visit her in like 3 weeks. And she says, where are you going next? Because Tony's visiting me and he's just going through a breakup and he's very sad and he needs a good friend. And I was thinking, maybe he could join you for a little bit of your adventure.
1: Oh.
2: I was like, absolutely, I'm going to Edinburgh. So she goes, great, I'm going to put him on a train. And, you know, which, you know, there's a little problematic that your mother is putting her 30-year-old son on a train.
1: Right.
2: But,
3: yeah, I was just going to say.
1: I'm going to put him on a train.
3: She's also doing this with a British accent. Though. I'm just going to pop him on a train.
2: Yeah. Yeah, we'll just pop him on a train and get him up there and maybe hang out with you for a few days. So we, you know, we drink scotch and we play cribbage and we go to heavy metal shows and we're going to castles and it's just like...
3: You have all these things in common.
1: Amazing.
2: We're just having this great trip and, you know, and then we both go back to our lives. And I think on that trip, because he was coming on a train and I was coming on a different train and we were like, let's just share a location with each other. So we started location sharing on our phones, which was kind of a new thing
1: to do. That's
2: a big
1: move,
2: And so I could just see where he was, and we never stopped it. So, like, after this trip, we just always kind of knew where the other one was. And he, being a pilot, is, like, in New York City or in Memphis or in Paris.
3: Oh, so you were kind of checking up on
2: him. Yeah, every once in a while, I'm just like, I wonder where Tony is, you know?
3: Where in the world is Tony?
2: Out of curiosity. So he gets this job flying for FedEx. And which is kind of a dream pilot job because you don't have to deal with customers at all.
1: Right.
3: Just packages.
2: And just packages. And like if you're late, it doesn't really matter, you know. And he gets transferred to Europe. So he's working out of Cologne, Germany.
3: Wow.
2: And his job is to fly to like Istanbul and, you know, Prague and Amsterdam and whatever with packages.
1: Yeah.
2: And so right away I'm like, well, I'm going to visit him in Europe. Like, that's going to happen because I love going to Europe and I love travel. And
3: you're really good friends.
2: We're really good friends.
3: And Angie loves the idea.
2: Oh, Angie is beside herself. She's beside herself that he's in Europe because now it's just, you know,
1: close.
2: So then I get invited to this German wedding. And it's not a friend, it's not a mutual friend, but it's friends that I think, oh, Tony would really like these people. And right away I'm like, great, I'm going to see if Tony wants to be my date to this wedding. Not at all out of like, you know, a crush, just out of like, I'm so used to going to weddings alone.
3: Right.
2: I have a friend who lives in Germany who's a really good time. Let's go to this wedding.
1: Yeah.
3: And that, I got to say, that always feels good. I've got to say, for whatever, you know, outside external social pressures there are, it does feel good to have like a really good date to a wedding. And
2: it
3: you
2: does.
3: Probably like tell everyone and everything because you're like, it feels good to be able to share that,
2: yeah.
3: You know, with everyone.
2: And I'm so excited. You guys are going to love my friend Tony. He's fun. You know, he's a pilot, blah, blah, blah.
3: Cribbage.
2: Yeah.
3: I mean,
2: we play a lot of cribbage. So I make my way to Cologne first because I want to see where he lives. And we have this epic day where, again, because we're always doing these epic days, right? And we climb to the top of the cathedral and we drink Kolsch and we play cribbage. And I teach him how to play this dice game that I'm obsessed with called Farkle that I'm playing a lot of that summer. And we just have this really fun day and we drink way too much. And we get back to his apartment that night and I go to my fold-out couch and he's kind of stays in the living room a little bit. And then all of a sudden, he's like, he's on me and we're making out.
3: So not even like a pause to think.
2: No, it was just like we were drunk, we were going at it. And then, you know, we're in his bedroom and it's on and we're naked and all of the things ensue that you think will ensue.
1: Yeah.
3: Right.
2: In naked time.
3: And this is exciting.
2: Yeah. I mean, it's confusing, but it's exciting. And we're like, we've been dancing around this for 20 years at
1: this
2: point.
1: Oh my gosh,
2: right?
1: 20 years,
2: like,
1: yeah.
3: I'm sorry, but when isn't sex confusing and exciting?
2: This is true. So the next morning, there is definitely some like awkward, confusing moments. And we have a little talk about like, is this going to be awkward? And we don't have to be a couple at this wedding, we can just still be friends. And
3: it's pretty big that you have that conversation. I gotta say, after all this time, that you have this kind of direct conversation.
2: Yeah, I mean, I'm like, we've been friends for 20 years, man. Like,
1: let's sort this out.
2: Let's not screw this up. And you know, he's very awkward about the whole thing, and he ends up like leaving for a few hours, and he leaves me in his apartment. And, you know, and I'm kind of checking his location as you do, and I see his little dot, and he's in a park, and I'm like, he's just being weird and figuring his shit out. So he comes back and we're like packing for our trip and he's talking about which tie would be better for the wedding and how formal is the wedding. And, you know, we pack our bags and he's like, okay, so we go to get on the train and we have to take the metro to the station. And it's not like the main station in Cologne. It's like a quick stop where the train stops and keeps going. And he says, like, it's really chaotic at this station. Like, the train gets here, tons of people are going to get off, tons of people are going to get on. It's only here for like 2 minutes, so you just really have to go. And he's like, and it's really important that you remember our seats are 37 and 38. Like, we have to remember the seat number. Like, don't forget the seat number. And I'm like, okay, whatever, dude. Like, why are you being so weird about this? But okay.
1: I've traveled before.
2: Yeah.
3: Yes.
2: I've been on trains before in Europe, okay? So the train gets there, and it is. It's super chaotic. There's like people getting off and whistles blowing and, you know, people are jumping and people are dropping stuff and they're falling over. And it's just like, you're trying to get on the train before it leaves. And he's next to me. And then all of a sudden, he's not next to me. And I think like, oh,
3: on the train?
2: Yeah. So we get on the train and he's right there. And then in my head, I think he just dropped something and he jumped off the train to grab it. And then there's all these people around me and I'm like being ushered out of the aisle. And the door closes and I look around and Tony's not on the train.
1: No.
2: He's not on the train.
3: Oh my God.
2: And my heart is pounding and I'm freaking out. And of course, I like go to my seat, number 37, and I sit down and I look at find my phone app, and I see Tony's little, you know, non-confrontational dot just going away,
1: no.
2: Going back towards the metro.
1: No.
3: Tony.
2: So I'm texting him and I'm calling him and he's not answering.
3: Oh my God.
2: And I'm shaking on this train. And what do? I call his mother.
3: Angie.
2: And Angie's livid. And she's like, I'm going to figure out what's going on. And I'm like, yes, please do. I just want to make sure he's okay. He's not answering my phone. So I have this like 5-hour train ride to Munich to ruminate about what's going on. And I get to Munich and I get to the hotel and all my friends are there. And I look at my friend Gabe and I just start crying. Oh. I just collapse into her arms and she's hugging me and I have to tell them this whole story and I'm so confused. And, you know, the next day we're going to this little resort in Austria where this wedding is.
1: Oh my gosh.
2: And it's all these German people and the bride's family who I don't know. And it's
3: just so, I'm sorry, but we just have to talk about how this thing just happened with this person over 20 years, and now you're going to a wedding.
2: And now I'm going to a wedding. And before I even get to the wedding, the bride is texting me, like, can you make sure that my mother-in-law gets there okay? Because she's bad at travel. And
1: oh my God, you have like, responsibilities.
2: I don't have the capacity to have responsibilities right now.
1: Yeah.
3: You know? You're a puffy-eyed individual at this point.
2: So I'm like faking it at this rehearsal dinner and I'm just trying to be nice to people, but there's like an empty seat next to me. Oh, and
1: 38. Seat 38.
3: Yeah. Seat 38.
1: Man, Julia.
3: Julia.
2: And I just go into my mode of like, I'm fun. I'm going to be fun. I'm going to teach everybody how to play dice. So I teach them this Farkle game that I know. And we end up, you know, I'm playing Farkle with all these German people till 2 a.m. or something. And
3: probably takes your mind off of it. Totally. Right.
2: And I get drunk enough that I sleep. And, you know, the next day I'm at the wedding and there's a full day of activities and it's a beautiful wedding and everybody's dancing. And at like, I want to say midnight or something, I'm on the dance floor and this person taps me on the shoulder. And it's not someone I've ever met before. And they're a German guy. And he says, are you the American girl with the dice? And I realize in that moment that I'm no longer the girl that got ditched on the train. Now I'm the American girl with the dice game.
1: That's great.
3: You reinvented yourself during the wedding.
2: It totally did.
3: We and Angie are so proud of you.
1: That's awesome.
3: Oh my gosh. So we have to ask, what happened with Tony?
2: And never talked to Tony again.
3: Wow.
1: Wow.
3: So that's hard one because that's a hard one because you did
2: I did the
3: consummate
2: thing.
3: And then it did end it.
2: Well, and the one of the things for me is that I feel like he did it. Like he made the move. He moved on me.
1: Yeah.
3: Right.
2: And then, you know, afterwards I was talking to his mom because I did want to check
1: in.
2: Yeah,
1: are you still in touch
2: with... I'm not really in touch with her anymore, but I was for, you know, the 6 months after this event just to be like, is he okay?
1: And, yeah.
2: You know, thinking maybe this can be repaired in some sort of way. And I had told Angie that we slept together. You know, that was like, told her on the train, like, we had sex last night. And, you know, she's like, oh my God. And she said, she's like, I think he was in love with you. And I think he's been in love with you for a long time and he doesn't know how to handle it.
3: Mm. Wow. That's also a hard thing to hear, too, by the way. When you're, like, had a huge crush on somebody, it's like, ooh, that two ships passing kind of thing,
2: and
3: you
2: then
3: know?
2: Also, like, well, I just dodged a bullet there, because if that's how you handle, you know.
3: Intense emotion.
2: Intense emotion, that is, like, 100% a thing I'd jump off a train to get away from.
1: Yeah. How long before you stopped following him on your phone?
2: He stopped allowing the follow, like, I think a week or two after that, he probably realized that it was still going on.
1: Yeah.
2: And he stopped
1: it. Oh, Julia.
3: That's a lot.
1: That is a wild story.
3: Yeah.
2: I mean, the interesting thing is, like, he lives in Europe now. Like, I'm never going to run into him anywhere. It's not going to be like a...
3: Right.
2: You know, my college doesn't really, like, do reunions or anything.
1: Yeah. Right.
2: We have mutual friends from college, but, you know, again, he lives in Europe.
3: Mm. Yeah. Do they update you at all on him or anything on him likewise?
2: No, I mean, I feel like I haven't talked about it with all those people because it's very vulnerable and it feels,
3: well,
2: you know,
3: thanks for
2: really
3: sharing
2: intense.
3: It with us.
2: It's so, you know, who knows if any of them will hear the podcast, but
3: right. Well, I mean, I think it's also such a story that is so true for many people, just especially the unrequited love part of it, you know, that just it is so hard to breach that line to make the risk.
2: And I've had, like, I had another really good friend in college who propositioned me one time. He said, I think we're really good together and I think we should date. And I, at the moment that he said that, you know, I think I was interested in someone else. And I said, I really don't want to ruin our friendship. I don't think we should date. And then years later, we stopped talking because he got married and his wife thought we were too close. She didn't like our dynamic. And so I realized I lost the friendship anyway. I should have tried the relationship because he was a really good friend of mine.
1: Yeah.
3: I mean, I have that same story with somebody that, like, the person they started dating was like, I don't like this friendship.
2: Yeah.
3: And it's weird.
2: The male

0: have.
1: It's good to get that perspective, and you know.
0: Yeah.
2: Yeah. Likewise, I have male friends who I can discuss feelings, which I also think is necessary to talk about, especially this kind of thing.
1: Yeah.
2: You know what I mean? Like, it's good to like air it out and try to figure it out a little bit. You know? Yeah.
0: Oh wow.
1: Yeah, that feel. I've never had that experience before, and hopefully I never have it again. But I was in Europe this last fall, and I was traveling on trains by myself, and I like kind of got this PTSD for a second.
0: Sure.
1: Where I was sitting on a train, and I was alone. I was traveling alone, but I was like, "Oh my god, remember when I had to do that 5-hour train ride alone?"
2: God. Oh my gosh. And just, I mean, and it's just like everything about it's so wild that he just jetted at the last minute.
1: The whole,
2: you know?
1: Yeah, the facade of like, yeah, I'm coming with you. Like, he had to have it planned, right?
2: Oh,
1: I'm
2: yeah,
1: not
2: totally.
1: Actually going to do this.
0: It would have been so easy just to have that conversation. I mean, it would have been hard, but it would have been
2: but
0: kinder.
2: He did not want, so he was conflict avoidant in the end.
1: Absolutely.
2: And because obviously he did, because otherwise he wouldn't be like, remember, our seats are 37 and 37. Like, whatever you do, don't ever forget that. Don't ever forget.
1: Like, that's really important that you know our seats. And I'm like, why? You're going to be right there.
2: Right.
1: Because he knew he wasn't.
2: And it's
1: be
2: funny because
1: right
2: in those moments, like, even when you're telling the story, like, no, it's clicking with you that something's wrong.
1: Mm-hmm.
2: But you're not going to think it's that, you know, immediately. Mm-hmm. You're just going to
1: be
2: like,
1: well, I'm thinking he feels weird because we slept together last night.
2: Right.
0: Yeah.
1: And he's going through it in his head and feeling like,
2: yeah,
1: what did I do? You know?
2: Yeah, because we automatically start trying to make sense of it. Like, oh, he dropped something. That's why I lost him for a second. Or somebody jostled
1: or
2: him.
1: Or he ended up on a different car, and he'll be back on his car.
2: Yes.
1: Car
0: with drinks.
1: Minute, you know?
2: Yeah. Yeah. But thanks to modern technology, you're like, nope, his dot's going away.
1: His dot's getting on the metro and going back to his apartment. And then I just see his dot at his apartment, and I'm like, oh, great.
2: Did his dot start crying?
1: I wish. I hope so. I hope so.
2: Can we change our dots into emojis?
0: Yeah, okay, that
1: would
0: ooh,
1: be
0: that's
1: good.
0: The next.
2: That's
0: that
2: a good
0: is,
2: idea.
0: Oh,
2: oh
0: good.
2: My God. That's, IP, IP.
0: Yeah. That's amazing.
2: I said it first on air.
0: Nice.
2: That would be hilarious to like follow it around.
0: Yeah.
2: But then you'd have to watch it turn from like a heart into
1: a skull.
2: Yeah.
0: Well, speaking of emojis,
2: yes,
0: it's time for Bree's Hot Minute, brought
2: sure
0: to you
2: is
0: by Powell's bookstore manager, Bree Hoag. Bree's actually been brainstorming some new emoji ideas. I think she's got a meeting with Apple later in the month, but she took a break to listen to Julia's story, and she has some book recommendations that she's going to share right now.
2: Take it away, Bree.
3: In the book The 7-Year Slip by Ashley Poston, the main character Clementine is determined to protect her heart and avoid heartbreak by not getting too close to anyone. Then one day, a hot Southern man is suddenly standing in her apartment, and she comes to find out that he lives 7 years in the past. It's a fun twist on the trope of right person, wrong time, but also with time traveling. It would be too easy to recommend Emily Henry's The People We Meet on Vacation after hearing Julia's story, so instead I'm going to recommend Book Lovers, which is also by Henry. It's one of my favorite of Emily Henry's books because it's enemies to lovers, which is by far the best literary relation trope out there, no cap, as the kids say. In this one, two rival authors are staying near each other in beach houses, both experiencing writer's block. They strike a deal to help each other out in the literary way, which of course moves into helping each other out in the get in your pants kind of way. Both of these books are super fun reads for the beach or an airplane or a lost weekend. That's it. Back to Fran and Andrew.
2: Thank you, Bree.
0: Those
2: were great as always.
1: I don't know how she does that so fast.
0: I know.
2: I don't either. She's a speed demon.
1: She's a speed librarian.
0: So where can people find out more about you?
1: You know what? I was thinking about that because you asked that question to everybody, and I was like, I'm not, I guess through the podcast.
0: Yeah.
1: Like, that's
2: right
1: where
0: this
1: you can
0: the,
1: find
0: this
1: me. This is where I am. This is where my public persona lives. Is
0: lovely.
1: Right here.
2: We love it.
1: In
2: we
1: this
2: feel
1: space.
2: Well, we feel very lucky to have you,
0: yes,
2: Julia. You're
0: thank
1: you.
2: Such an important member of the team, and I just feel lucky to have both of you here. This
0: yeah
2: is like such
0: and
2: a
0: this
2: fun
0: might
2: group.
0: Is this 40? Is this our 40th episode?
2: I think it is our 40th episode.
0: That's
2: which
0: like
2: crazy.
0: Yeah, well, no yeah midlife crisis down here.
2: Yeah, none whatsoever.
1: No one's jumping yeah off a train today, guys.
2: No, yeah,
0: we're just full steam ahead.
2: Yeah, and we also feel lucky to have all of you out there who are listening
0: yes
2: and subscribing and sharing and liking. It's really important, as you've heard from every other podcast, for any

0: time you share it or subscribe, it really helps us out a lot. And with that, Julia, we're going to ask you the question that we ask everyone,
1: all right,
0: of course. And you know, what's a trivial thing that makes you come a little unglued or unhinged?
1: Well, I have a bunch, but the one that's been bothering me lately is self-checkout lines at grocery stores.
2: Oh.
1: I hate self-checkout. Like, I will wait in a 20-minute grocery store line with a cashier to avoid self-checkout. And if I have to do self-checkout, if there's no other option, you better believe that my produce is not organic. And some of it just made its way into my bag without being paid for.
2: Yeah.
1: Because I am not a cashier, and I do not get paid to be a cashier. And I don't know all those numbers off the top of my head.
0: Right.
2: Yeah. I've given up. I had a Target self-checkout. I just was like, I'm confounded. And I just left the stuff. I was like, I can't.
1: Oh, see, I just take the stuff. I do the opposite. And I'm like, well, if you're not paying for someone to be here, then you're giving me these free clothes or whatever.
0: Yeah, I mean, it's just, I think all of these, like, there's a bunch of new technology that arrived and there was no general design of it. So for instance, like when you're trying to pay with your card, like sometimes the taps are in different spots. Like, I don't know if Whole Foods still had it, but they had this weird palm print technology and I was like, what the hell is that?
2: Yeah, there's no like, hey, would you, customers who keep us in business, what do you think? Are you into this? Would you just participate?
0: Yeah, or? It just felt
1: well,
0: like
1: I've actually heard the statistics that self-checkout has actually been a disaster for most stores because there's a lot more theft. Because it's so easy to steal from self-checkout. And
0: right.
1: a lot of stores have started taking out their self-checkout lanes.
2: As they should.
1: So we're winning. We're winning the war.
0: Technological advancement is so weird.
2: And it's just, it is. I mean, for some people, that little interaction with, you know, the person at the grocery store is a meaningful moment.
0: They've actually proven this because they're called micro happiness moments.
2: Yeah, where someone just says, "How's your day going?" And you get a chance to share.
0: And you have this little chat, and you might get like just like your barista or whatever. You can be like, "Oh, Andrew, you're my regular checkout guy. I like going to your lane and you know speaking to you and how are your
2: shared
0: kids?"
2: Moment of appreciation for avocado.
1: So much of that is going away with like the QR code ordering and the drive-through. I mean, drive-throughs have always been there, but QR codes are another one of my pet peeves.
0: Oh, yeah. We got a double header from
2: Julia. We're with you on the self-checkout lines, clearly.
0: Yes.
2: And thank you, Frank.
0: Thank you, Andrew.
2: Well, and we just, again, have to call you out on what a fabulous job you've done, Julia, as our behind the scenes and on Mike, storyteller, editor, and producer. Frayn Masters is executive producer. Frayn Masters and myself are co-hosts and co-creators. Thank you to musician and frontman for Lost Lander, Matt Sheehy, for creating our theme music. And thank you to Powell's Books and Kiln Coworking Space for making this episode and our live shows possible. 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

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On Friday, Abby Gardner will be at Art Check Music. Essie and the Home play the Crystal Ballroom. Miles Smith will be at the Edgefield. De La Flor play No Fun Bar. Tommy Newport will be at Polaris Hall. Devotchka play Revolution Hall. Glenn Eden will be at the Starday Tavern. Sam Milton plays Swan Dive. Josalie Paulette plays Turn, Turn, Turn. And the Vardaman Ensemble play Weird Hut. Then on Friday, Saturday, and Sunday, Pickathon at Pindar Harvest Farm continues with Shaky Graves, Built to Spill, Alila Diane, Kenja Lujan, Aura Kogan, and many more. Then on Saturday, Ramblin' Rose plays the Alberta Street Pub, Cam Elise beat Music Millennium, Brazen Bull play No Fun Bar, Old 97s beat Revolution Hall, Ken Pomeroy will be at the Showdown Saloon, Beelza Babies play the Starday Tavern, Horsebag will be at Turn, Turn, Turn, and Eve 6 play the Star Theater. Then on Sunday, Aaron Rowe beat Mississippi Studios, Austin TV plays Polaris Hall, Bad Nerves beat Revolution Hall, Hannah Wan Anita and the Hardliners play the Showdown, and Beautiful Freaks play Swan Dive. Then on Monday, The Strike will be at the Aladdin Theater, Poppy plays the Roseland, and Doug comes to the Showdown Saloon. Then on Tuesday, AC Sapphire plays Atlantis Lounge, Motionless in White will be at the Moda Center, Ani DeFranco and Valerie June play together at Pioneer Square, Anthony Green plays Polaris Hall, and Fun Size Renegade will be at Swan Dive. Then on Wednesday, The Fix play the Aladdin Theater, Avalon Emerson plays Holocene, Benson Boone will be at the Moda Center, Rocky Seahorse plays the Starday Tavern, and Orange Vanilla play Turn, Turn, Turn. Then on Thursday, Gary Ogan will be at Artichoke Music, Interpol play the Edgefield, Never Come Down play Mississippi Studios, City of Echo play No Fun Bar, Muna will be at Pioneer Square, Bob Schneider plays Polaris Hall, and Horse Feathers will be at Topaz Farm. 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

0: All right, you're listening to X-Ray FM, and today we're talking with Marissa Cohen, who's the festival director of the Portland Festival of Cinema, Animation, and Technology. We're going to be chatting a little bit about that festival. Full disclosure, X-Ray is a proud sponsor of that festival. And Marissa, welcome. How are you doing today?
1: Great. Thank you so much for having me today.
0: Yeah. Thanks for joining us. PFCAT is the shortened version of this, at least as we've been doing in emails about scheduling this conversation. But Portland Festival of Cinema, Animation, and Technology, that's a long name.
1: Right. Yeah, that's why we're going with our short name. We're saving a lot of time every day in our lives by abbreviating it, keeping it short. People can remember the short name.
0: There's a lot in that, though. Cinema, Animation, and Technology. Do you want to talk a little bit about what this festival is and maybe what makes it unique from a traditional film festival?
1: Definitely. So animation is huge for this festival. I would say over 70 or around 75% is animated in some way. So we have all types of animation too. Like, we're really trying to go beyond what you see at a lot of film festivals, which is animation just for kids. Or like a weird, quirky animation section. Like, we have so many types. We've got a ton of stop motion from really accomplished industry professionals, also from students, everything in between. We have animated features for adults and for all ages. We also have a lot of experimental animation, midnight movie animation. There's so many. I mean, I feel like just in animation, like, there's something for everyone, even if, I feel like sometimes people maybe don't feel like animation can, like, tell a story like traditional film, but we're out to prove that you can lose yourself and get immersed in it. And then in addition to that, technology is really big with this festival. We have all kinds of film screening in the Kendall Planetarium. So that will go beyond like your traditional planetarium experience in a science center. Like, we have science fiction films in the dome, totally immersive, independent animated creations in the dome that like change your perception of what a film is when you're watching something like that in the dome. And we have virtual reality films. Some are like traditional narrative. Some are almost like a game-like experience where you're part of the action in the virtual reality film. Then we also have a lot of films that use technology in an innovative way in their creation. So with that, we're talking about like visual effects, things like green screen backgrounds, like filmmakers that have used, something compelling to tell their stories.
0: Yeah. Okay. Well, you beat me to the punch because I was curious about how technology showed up in this festival based off of the name of the festival. It sounds like some of it is the technology of bringing the viewer into the film, and some of it could just be, filmmaking is often a time for problem solving and. In the creation of a film, technology for solving those problems also gets pushed forward. Like the Stanley Kubrick and the Steadicam is a classic example, but there's many more examples than just that.
1: Yeah, and very true. Like, we're looking for like visionary, groundbreaking filmmaking. So, for example, we do more traditional types of films too, but something like unusual about them. Like, we have a feature this year. It's actually from a Portland she's originally from Portland. It's called The Plan, and it's like the entire film is like a single take. So it's one of those fully single take films, which I think is fascinating. When somebody can keep the pacing really tight, keep the story really involved, you're not bored and you're part of the action with that. So even things like the cinematography being innovative is a great thing for this festival.
0: Very cool. It's like, hey, we got to nail this. We only have three takes of this one.
1: Oh my gosh. Yeah, the level of orchestration and advanced planning to pull off a film like that is it's just like fascinating to me.
0: Yeah. And so you also mentioned stop motion and how that's significant in at this year's festival. Do you want to talk a bit more about how that's showing up at the festival?
1: Yeah, so I think this festival has gotten kind of a reputation for having a lot of stop motion. And this year, we just like doubled down on that because we realized, I think, like more than ever in this age of like AI knocking on our doors, I guess,
0: Yeah.
1: people really appreciate the level of human effort and like craftsmanship that is going into stop motion. I think it just feels really good to watch it and think about, you know, how it was made. So, that's my theory on why I think stop motion has been so popular for the audiences that are coming to this festival. But we have two different stop motion blocks.
0: Okay.
1: One is for all ages. So that's another actual unusual thing we're doing at this festival is a lot of it is good for all ages to come. Like you can bring your tween or your 9-year-old and they won't be necessarily like traumatized by dark festival fare,
0: Good.
1: right? So we have one block that's good for all ages, and then another one that's more adult themed. And then we also have two stop motion animated features and some animated stop motion animated talks. Like we have Leica out for a panel,
0: Oh,
1: which
0: cool.
1: I'm super excited about. Yeah, so they're going to bring out some of the animators from Wildwood, and we're gonna
0: Oh.
1: get to hear what they have to say. So yeah, I'm totally psyched to hear about that. And then we have another panel about stop motion called Meet the Puppet People, which I love that title.
0: Yeah.
1: Oh no, I'm sorry. It's Attack of the Puppet
0: Oh,
1: People,
0: no.
1: right? Attack of the Puppet People. That is put together by Brian, who is launching the Museum of Stop Motion Animation in Portland.
0: Okay.
1: Brian Capati and Melanie Coombs, who lives here. She was one of the. She is the producer on Pinocchio, the Pinocchio film. So they're putting together a really great panel too.
0: Oh wow. So you get some real heavy hitters in the stop motion world as part of the festival.
1: Yeah, we're so honored to have all these people out who are just like working at the top of their game. So that's going to be huge, and I'm really hoping we can get a great turnout for those panels.
0: Do you feel like more, you mentioned it's significant. Does that mean you feel like more people are submitting stop motion films than in previous years?
1: Yes,
0: Okay.
1: we do. We had so many amazing stop motion films submitted from all over the world, and it was hard to choose. You know, we have a review committee that watches and rates all the films we get submitted, and it was even hard to, you know, get it down to how many we're screening, which is
0: Okay.
1: about, I think, maybe like 30 different between the shorts and features.
0: Okay, very cool. And then we should probably talk a little bit of about the brass tacks of this festival, right? When is it? How does it work with all of these different screenings? Like, if people want to attend, what does that look like for them? How do they find out more information about all of that?
1: Yeah, so it is August 18th through the 23rd. All the screenings and panels are at OMSI, and we use a lot of different locations at OMSI, you know, the planetarium, the Empirical Theater, we use the auditorium and theory. And you can get tickets through our website. Actually, if you go to our website, which is pdxfestivecinema.com, you can look at all the trailers and like in-depth descriptions of all the films. We have our full schedule there, and it links over to OMSI, where we're actually selling tickets on OMSI's website. So it's $12 for screenings, and we have a totally free expo event this year. It's Saturday, from 11 to 2, and this is called the Creator Expo. So what this is a wide variety of different organizations that can help people who are interested in filmmaking and animation, whether they're already involved or they want to maybe go into it someday, or they're just curious to meet people who are working in this industry. So if you come to this event, you can network with people, meet local organizations, meet some schools, try out some tools yourself, and it's going to be free. So it's all ages, and you can reg you just have to register. You can do that on our website.
0: Okay, and what date was that? You said Saturday, but can you remind me of the date?
1: Yeah, that is Saturday, August 22nd
0: Okay.
1: from 11 to 2. So like you asked at the beginning, you know, what makes us kind of different or
0: Yeah.
1: unique from all film festivals? Like one thing we're trying to do is really boost the interactivity level. Like because you know, I think sometimes watching films, people maybe feel like isolated. Like a lot of times the movie watching experience these days is gravitated to people like on their phones or in, you know, in their houses by themselves.
0: Yeah.
1: So we're like, if you come to this film festival, you can interact with the other people. You know, obviously you can do Q&A, ask questions of the creators. We have over 100 different films being represented in person by the directors or writers, producers. You can talk to them, but you can also go to the Creator Expo and like try out some tools. Go and like try out some tools yourself. You can become part of the

0: Yeah, like really, even if you're curious about, what's going on in Portland, filmmaking community and animation community, you can come meet people. If it's, I think it's great for teens or, younger people who think maybe I should go into this one day. What can I meet some people and learn what's involved, or what the first steps might be, or just join a group, or network with some new people. So trying to make it very community focused, immersive for people to come and learn and talk to people.
1: That's really cool. That's really cool. I feel like, you mentioned seeing more stop motion films and thinking maybe the amount of time and detail it takes to make those and the intention it takes to make that, it might be showing up as an antidote to the AI kind of push a button and a thing is made world. And this kind of can help this branch out into maybe even more film as community, right? You get to spend time making art with other people, because I think that's one of the great benefits of art is it connects us with each other and shares our experiences. It gives us a place to be human. It's more of that antidote in a world where, well, maybe and when a movie is supposed to be edited so you can watch it while you're also on your phone, this is a way to maybe break out of some of that in a sense.
0: Yeah, I totally agree. I mean, I personally think that one of the reasons like AI filmmaking isn't going to be as pervasive as many big companies are hoping is people who the movie goer really enjoys knowing a lot of people went into creating something, right? And there's definitely that magic that happens when a team gets together and everyone's doing their part to create an animated film or a movie. So, yeah, I think erasing all that isn't what civilization wants or needs.
1: This is an anecdote and maybe it'll stay and maybe it won't, but I was watching Christopher Nolan's The Dark Knight recently, and there's a scene where the semi truck flips over in the middle of the street, and that whole stunt is done on a closed down street in Chicago. There's like historic buildings on the side of the street, and they had to strap like a stunt man into this semi truck, so there's actually a guy in it while it flips over, and then they had to like build this big piston to flip over the truck. And like, now I guess you could tell a robot to do all of that, but there's just something really special about knowing that like all this intention went into this stunt to make it feel as real as possible,
0: Yes, I remember that scene. That's such a great scene, and I completely agree. And that's I think that's one reason that we're trying to emphasize also, learning about the process. It's like, 'cause when you're watching something, you can appreciate it so many different it's something great. You can appreciate this, get lost in the story and appreciate that, but then take a moment to reflect. What were they thinking? How did they make that? How many people, all the stuff that we love to learn about to help us appreciate on a deeper level. So that's a great thing about all film festivals is if you can come and talk to the people who made it, it gives you that, deeper understanding.
1: Absolutely. It's a chance to come together and celebrate the art of filmmaking. Is there anything, I guess before we wrap, we should remind people the dates that the festival is running. You have an opening. Do you have an opening night party that I think I saw on the calendar as well?
0: We do. It's going to be really fun. So opening night is Tuesday, August 18th, and we actually that's a great night just in and of itself for the programming. We have a shorts block that we have Doug Jones, the actor from Pan's Labyrinth, and he's on Star Trek, and he's just got an amazing biography of films he's made. He's going to be here at the festival and he's going to give
1: Great.
0: a talk before we start. It's included with the ticket price, so that's going to start at 5:30. So we have the shorts block from 6 to 7:30. Then we have a feature called Crystal Cross, which has been like a huge hit on the festival circuit this year. It's made by a Native American filmmaker, actor, composer. He did everything. He's like what he was able to accomplish with his films.

0: really amazing. So that's at 8. And then afterwards, we have a opening night party at Wonderlove. So people can get up high, look at the city from their top balcony thing there, and it's right near OMSI. It's like less than half a mile. So that's all happening August 18th. Tickets are at pdxfestivecinema.com. And
1: Awesome.
0: then it runs till August, Sunday, August 23rd. So we have films, talks, parties, all 6 days.
1: Great. And like you dropped the website, pdxfestofcinema.com. You can find out more information there. This is Marissa Cohen we've been speaking with about the Portland Fest of Cinema and Animation and Technology. Marissa, I always like to give my guests the last word. Is there anything that we didn't talk about that you wanted to bring up, or what would you like to leave people with here as we wrap our conversation?
0: Okay. Thank you so much. It was great talking to you, and thank you for having me. And I just think that for listeners who are thinking about coming to this festival, we have a lot scheduled. Just pick one thing, try something new. I think, a lot of times these independent films and animations can resonate with audiences more than what we see in the mainstream Hollywood films, because these creators are able to make their own decisions, make their own artistic choices without being, interfered with from some studio overlord or something. They can, tell their stories tampered with. So I think, a lot of people really cannot believe how great and enjoyable and talented these films and filmmakers are.
1: All right. Well, that is a great sentiment to leave us with, and a great reason to go check out some of these independent filmmakers. Marissa, thanks so much for joining us today. It's been a pleasure.
0: Thank you.
1: All right. My name's Chase. 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

0: You can hear me. Yeah, okay, there we go. Sorry, we had a technical problem there. So, happy Wednesday, top of the Wednesday to you. We got a lot to talk about today. Why are Democrats really fighting each other? Nobody's voting for Karl Marx. I mean, they're voting for a raise. We'll get to that in a second. Did Trump just get locked out of his own war? This is a fascinating story. And if Todd Blanche is confirmed, is he going to drop the cold, dead hand of Anthony Comstock on America's women? In the second hour of our program, Heidi Sigmund Kuda, Betty Dangerous, is going to drop by. Trump fails money laundering investigations. And Sanders draws a line on Social Security. And who profits when airport security goes private? And in the third hour of our program, should anyone believe the man who broke CBS News? And a geeky science, could forest bathing be one of public health's most overlooked tools? So we've got a lot to talk about today. I want to start out with the election results last night, or actually early this morning. Michigan finally came in on the Senate race, and Abdul El-Sayed is going to be the guy who goes against Mike Rogers, the Republican lobbyist, former member of Congress. Maybe he still isn't. Maybe he got back in Congress. I'm not sure. I know he had moved to Florida for a while and was a lobbyist. You know what the media is saying, and certainly what the Republicans are saying, is that last night's primaries were a war over socialism. Actually, nobody is promoting real, you know, Karl Marx socialism. What we're talking about is social democracy, which is also known as the New Deal. It's also known as the Great Society. It's also known as George Washington signing a bill to provide funding for the poorhouse in Washington, D.C. I mean, we have been taking care of poor people in this country ever since literally the beginning of our country. This is not socialism. This is a bill coming due, right? 61% of Americans are pessimistic about the direction this economy is heading. And you get people like, you know, Abdul El-Sayed and others, another one is William Lawrence. This guy is like part of the Sunrise Movement, a Gen Z or a Zoomer, who also won an election in Michigan, and not for the Senate, but for the House of Representatives, the U.S. House. Won a primary, beat two, quote, normal or conventional Democrats. And, you know, his pitch is, you know, get money out of politics and let's do something about the climate crisis. Whereas, you know, the so-called conventional Democrats, the ones who take money from big corporations and dream of money from billionaires, very little of it is forthcoming, and take money from AIPAC, are all upset about it. So, what's going on here, in my opinion, is, you know, nobody is voting for Karl Marx. Nobody is voting for communism, as much as the Republicans are going to use that word. I don't think it's working anymore. And I don't think the hate on Arabs and Muslims is going to work anymore either. And I think the guy who put the nail in that particular coffin was Mamdani. You know, Zoran Mamdani, the mayor of New York City, who is doing just a great job running that city, has got the city's budget under control. He's taxing rich people. He's helping out poor people. He's helping out the middle class. New Yorkers love this guy. And, so now we've got, you know, Abdul El-Sayed, who's going to be running. He's a physician. He doesn't practice medicine. He's an epidemiologist, but he's got an MD. He's a good guy. I saw him, his acceptance speech this morning on MSNBC, and it blew me away. I mean, it was just extraordinary. This guy has the touch, right? He's much like Mamdani, much like Bernie Sanders, much like a lot of this whole current generation that's coming up right now, saying, you know, we want to go back to the values that the Democratic Party held before the Clinton administration. We want to go back to the values of Jimmy Carter and Lyndon Johnson and John Kennedy and Harry Truman and Franklin Roosevelt. We want to go back to the idea that government can play an active role in building a middle class by restraining the accumulation of extreme wealth at the top and by putting a floor under extreme poverty at the bottom. This is not something radical. This is what literally built the American middle class from the era of World War II forward. Well, really from the Republican Great Depression forward. And, you know, I get it that Republicans are, you know, they say they're licking their chops right now. And, I mean, Ted Cruz was on Fox so-called News this morning going, well, you know, yeah. I mean, just telling naked lies, actually. This is pretty incredible. I mean, it's really pretty incredible. He says that now that we've elected this guy, he says Democrats want to get rid of Thanksgiving and Christmas and implement Sharia law. Now, no Democrats are supporting that, and neither is Abdul el-Sayed. But here's Ted Cruz telling this lie on Fox News to tens of millions of Americans who are going to believe it. I mean, you know, they believe things that they see on Fox News. So it looks like this election, much like the, you know, most of the elections really since the Reagan election in 1980, are going to be Democrats saying, here's what we're going to do, and, you know, it's reasonable stuff. Everybody having health care? What's unreasonable about that? Literally every other advanced democracy in the world has this, all the way down to Costa Rica. Mexico is starting it next year. Canada's had it since the 60s. There's nothing radical about this. This is normal. But the Republicans are going to be going, oh, my God, it's communism. They're going to take away your health care. Yeah. Also, Donald Trump just got locked out of his own war. This is fascinating. Trump is out there, and Scott Bessent yesterday, same thing, saying, well, the Iranians, they really want to talk to us, and we're negotiating with them, and you know, we're going to make all this work. And the Iranians are like, we're not even talking to these guys. We don't trust them. They have lied to us repeatedly. Kushner and Witkoff were just jerking us around so that they could manipulate the stock market by having, you know, oil is on again, off again, on again, off again. And every single time Kushner, Witkoff, and Trump are making bets in the futures market, this is what the Iranians are accusing them of. So the Strait of Hormuz is, you know, this waterway that has Iran on the north side and Oman on the south side, or maybe it's the west and east side. So Oman and Iran just got together. They're meeting. You know, Oman has been mediating these talks to begin with, and the deal that they've worked out, it looks like this is, and that they may well put into place today or tomorrow, is to reopen the strait by saying all the ships coming in go by Iran, and all the ships going out go by Oman. So, you know, you come in on one side, you go out on the other side. And in both cases, you basically pay a small fee for the right of safe passage because those countries will defend the strait. Now, you know, it's not uncommon to have, you know, pilot boats that bring larger boats through rough waters. We have them here at the mouth of the Columbia River, one of the most dangerous bars in the world, you know, where the river meets the ocean. You can only go out if you're a commercial ship with a local pilot that you have to pay for. So this is not something that is, you know, all that radical. But, you know, they've just basically cut Trump out of this altogether. And he's stewing on this thing, saying, you know, well, I'm in charge here, and I'm, you know, you're going to have to do this with me, and I'm not going to let you charge for this. And, yeah, right. Oh, man. It reminds me of that old song from the 60s. What if they gave a war and nobody came? You know, it's like Trump is like, I'm in charge here. And they're all going, who are you? We're not talking to you anymore. We don't trust you. Go away, Grandpa. Amazing. It's just about 16 minutes past the hour.
1: This is the Tom Hartman Program.
0: It's the place where smart people get their news. I'll be right back with more of the news of the day and your calls in just a moment.

0: And welcome back, Denise in Calumet, Michigan. Hey, Denise, what's on your mind today?
1: I'm a happy girl today. When Abdul Syed came to Houghton when his campaign was fairly new, and he met with us, and I was able to talk to him at length. And being a medical person myself, he was awesome. Hmm. He's never changed his stance since he's been here with our little small group of people. So I'm happy that he won. We're concerned about Bergman in our district, that he won on the Republican side again. But
0: he's your member of Congress right now.
1: Yes, he's the one that spends most of his time in New Orleans, where he lives. Hmm. Has a little camp up here, and does not do anything for us.
0: Wow.
1: But we're pretty happy with the way things are working in Michigan. Our county and our Keweenaw County and Houghton County and Barraca County were all right away for El Syed, so we were pretty thrilled.
0: That's great. I mean, and what you're describing with your congressman is the Republican way. I mean, Tommy Tuberville, who represents Alabama in the United States Senate, lives in Florida.
1: Right. The same old, same old.
0: Yeah.
1: It's just ridiculous.
0: Yeah.
1: Then I had one funny comment to make is we switched a channel today, and one of the channels, they had Trump going, Iran called me, and they're saying, please talk to me. Well, whenever he does that, you know, it's a joke.
0: Yeah. Trump lies as easily as he breathes.
1: Yeah, if he didn't do such cruel things, he's just a joke.
0: Yeah. Yeah, I agree.
1: The cruelty of him is not a joke, but
0: you're right. Yeah, the cruelty is something.
1: But his desperation is a joke. Yes.
0: Yeah, there you go.
1: Okay.
0: All righty, thank you, Denise. Rick in Stark, Ohio. Hey, Rick, what's on your mind? Rick, what's on your mind?
2: Hey, what's up, Tom?
0: I'm here.
2: So I'm old. You there?
0: Yeah.
2: So I'm old. I grew up in Detroit in the '60s and in the '70s.
0: Mm-hmm.
2: 9 Mile. That's the 8 Mile movie.
0: Yeah.
2: And I've heard you talk about the middle class and how it evolved. It basically evolved. It was Detroit, Toledo, Cleveland was this corridor with the manufacturing, the engineering, the technology that actually allowed, Wisconsin and Minnesota to load the ore onto a ship, put it on a train, run it over into Cleveland, Detroit, Pittsburgh to make steel. So this is how this thing evolved.
0: So what's your point, Rick?
2: And, well, the thing is, what we're talking about right now is what they destroyed to get us where we're at. And
0: you're talking about the manufacturing base of America?
2: Well, it was Texas, California, and New York. That's what destroyed the manufacturing, the engineering, the technology.
0: How?
2: Well, if you look at California, California is the ports. In fact, when Nixon was running Vietnam, they used those ports to get all the equipment over into Vietnam. Those ports are used to dump all the Korea, the China, and Japan goods that come in here. Now you get to New York, New York City. That's Wall Street over Main Street. Yeah. That's Israel. Those are the five banks, the Federal Reserve and the Treasury.
0: Oh, jeez. Okay. All right, Rick. Thanks a lot for the call. 20 minutes past. It's not Israel. And it's not the Jews. 20 minutes past the hour. We'll be right back.

Tired of news that protects the powerful? Get reporting with a backbone at the Commonwealth Report. News for the public, not the powerful. Twice daily, visit commonwealthreport.news and subscribe today, because democracy belongs to all of us. A lot of people wonder, where did this whole right-wing movement to basically gut our freedoms and end DEI and all this other, where did this all begin? It all started back in 1951 with a book called The Conservative Mind, From Burke to Eliot by Russell Kirk. And he argued that if the middle class ever got too big, you'd see young people and women and racial minorities all get up on their hind feet and start protesting and basically screwing up America. And in the 50s, you know, even Republicans thought he was nuts. But then the 60s happened and all those protests. And suddenly Republicans thought, yeah, he's right. We've got to destroy the middle class, or at least cut it back. And that was Reagan's mandate when he came into office in 1981. There's a whole article about this. You can read all the details. It's titled The GOP's 60-Year Conspiracy to Kill Our Democracy. None dare call it treason, but I will. Over at HartmanReport.com. Check it out.

0: 22 minutes past the hour. Welcome back. So my daily take today, published over at HartmanReport.com and also on Daily Kos, is titled, Is Todd Blanche going to drop the cold, dead hand of Anthony Comstock on America's women if he's confirmed? And this is something that has been flying under the radar, and I just wanted to bring it out. Todd Blanche last week was on a conference call with this right-wing religious group called Intercessors for America. These are people who, you know, want to end abortion in America altogether. And they basically asked him, when are you going to end abortion in America? And he said, quote, we don't have a complete victory yet, but we will have victory, and victory will be soon, and it will be permanent. And then he went on to say, later in the call, he said, if states have said we're going to protect the unborn and we're going to protect every life from the moment of conception, we are putting policies and practices in place so that other states and other organizations cannot attack that. They can't do things like they're doing with mailing in mail-order drugs. So this is Todd Blanche saying he's going to put an end to mifepristone. And when he testified before Congress, Ted Cruz, the infamous liar, Ted Cruz said, and I quote, 18 U.S.C. 24, Section 1461, the Comstock Act, provides that every article or thing designed or adapted or intended to produce abortion is declared to be non-mailable. I have to admit that statutory text to me looks quite straightforward. It's not subtle. It's not difficult. It is straightforward. Will you commit that the department will carefully evaluate every lawful action available to ensure the faithful enforcement of the Comstock Act and other federal pro-life acts? And Blanche answered, yes. So how does he plan to do this? Well, back in March of 2024, Sam Alito on the Supreme Court said the Comstock Act is a prominent provision. It's not some obscure subsection of a complicated, obscure law. Everybody in this field knows about it. Erin Hawley, the wife of Josh Hawley, who was arguing this case, the mifepristone case in 24, before the U.S. Supreme Court, said, quote, I don't think there's any case in this court that empowers the FDA to ignore other federal law. The Comstock Act says the drugs should not be mailed, either through the mail or through common carriers. And Clarence Thomas said, how do you respond to an argument that mailing your product and advertising it would violate the Comstock Act? He's talking to the manufacturers of mifepristone. He went on to note that the law is, quote, fairly broad and specifically covers drugs such as yours. In other words, they want the Comstock Act enforced today. Anthony Comstock was this bizarre mama's boy who fought in the Union Army in the Civil War and became the postmaster of New York State. And he passed this law in 1873 that outlawed sending anything through the mail that could be used for abortion or masturbation. These were his things, right? He hated sex. His mother died when he was 10, and no woman he ever met lived up to her. He had a huge pornography collection that he loved to share with members of Congress. And, you know, that's how he got this law passed. In fact, there's a book about him, a brilliant biography by Amy Sohn. It's titled The Man Who Hated Women. And so here we have an actual law, the Comstock Act, that outlaws mailing anything that can be used for an abortion. And in 1930, the Supreme Court said, this law is unenforceable because it would prevent doctors from getting things through the mail that they use for legal abortions, like to save women's lives. And so since 1930, the case was Young Rubber Corporation versus C.I. Lee and Company. Since that time, we have not been enforcing the Comstock Act. Well, the Trump administration and Todd Blanche want to bring it back, and Ted Cruz is all gung-ho about this, as are many of the Republicans. I'm telling you, get ready. This is coming. Todd Blanche is going to, the cold, dead hand of Anthony Comstock is going to be rising up out of the grave and grabbing America's women. just brought to mind Donald Trump talking about grabbing women. As soon as Todd Blanche becomes the permanent attorney general, or immediately after the election. Now, my guess is they'll wait for 3 months because they don't want to piss off more women in America, you know, at Republicans. But after this election, get ready. I would put money on this if I was a betting man. I mean, this is something that I think is so predictable. that in January, February, March of next year, you are going to see attempts to enforce the Comstock Act by this administration, led by Todd Blanche, if he is confirmed. So you might want to call your Republican senators and let them know your thoughts on this.
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0: That 224-3121 number is the switchboard in Washington, D.C. for the United States Senate. We'll be right back.

0: It's the economy, not socialism. Tehran and Oman sideline Trump. The billionaire who broke CBS wants CNN. Sanders fights Social Security cuts. And private screeners may be coming to your airport. Good morning. This is the Commonwealth Report, news for the public, not the powerful. You can follow us at commonwealthreport.news. Why are Democrats really fighting each other? Last night's primaries got sold as a war over socialism. It's not. It's about the economy. Stephanie Ruhle put it plainly at MS Now. The rise of the Democratic Socialists of America isn't a revolution. It's a bill coming due. The latest CNBC All-America survey found 61% of Americans are pessimistic about where this economy's headed. That's not a partisan number. That's everybody. Trump's own base is drifting away, and it isn't over principle. It's over prices. And in Michigan, progressive Abdul El-Sayed beat establishment favorite Haley Stevens for the Senate nomination. In Missouri, Cori Bush lost her comeback bid to Wesley Bell. Republicans are already licking their chops, ready to scream communism at anybody who mentions rent or groceries. But the question voters keep asking is simpler. Who actually has a plan to fix this economy? Nobody's waiting for Karl Marx. They're voting for a raise. Did Trump just get locked out of his own war? Donald Trump started a war with Iran alongside Israel back in February, and now Iran and Oman are close to a deal to reopen the Strait of Hormuz without him. Ships would sail into the Gulf through an Iranian-controlled lane and out through an Omani one. Both countries would collect service fees and split the money down the middle. Trump's response was a social media tirade calling Iran unbelievably duplicitous. He told reporters, "I'm not going to let them charge." Except nobody's asking his permission. Iran says the strait stays shut until Washington lifts its naval blockade anyway, so here's where the bombing got us. Iran ends up with more control over the world's most valuable oil corridor than it had before the first missile flew. How is that a victory? Should we believe the man who broke CBS News? Nepo baby David Ellison wants to buy Warner Brothers Discovery, and that would hand him CNN, too. 12 Democratic attorneys general are suing to stop it. So Ellison bought himself space in the New York Times to promise he won't meddle in the newsroom. Remember what he did last time? He took over Paramount, installed conservative activist Barry Weiss atop CBS News, and watched the place turn into a Trump megaphone. Reporters got purged. Scott Pelley says management told him to inject, quote, falsehoods and bias into a story. Weiss spiked a 60 Minutes report on that Salvadoran prison. Ratings hit record lows. Christiane Amanpour warned in May that CNN could be next. Ellison's father is billionaire Larry Ellison, a Trump ally. You won't notice what's missing from the news, and that's exactly how this works. Bernie Sanders draws a line on Social Security. Bernie Sanders sent a letter to Senate Democrats this week with a simple message: don't touch it. There's a bipartisan bill called the Promise Act, and Sanders says it's a trap door. It would hand four unelected members of the Social Security Advisory Board a little over a month to draft a plan making the program solvent for 50 years. Then Congress gets an up or down vote. No amendments, barely any public input. Five of the bill's seven sponsors either lost their races or are headed for the exits. Sanders calls that, quote, absurd, anti-democratic, and unacceptable. AARP flatly opposes the bill, too. Sanders says the fix is obvious. Scrap the cap so billionaires pay the same rate as your mail carrier. Democrats won't say that out loud, shouldn't wonder why nobody trusts them. Who profits when airport security goes private? Trump wants private contractors running your airport checkpoint. The program's called TSA Gold Plus, and Tampa, Charleston, and Des Moines have already signed up for next year. The budget pushes to expand private screening from roughly 20 airports to as many as 220. The contracts carry a ceiling near $13 billion over 10 years. One TSA worker put it bluntly, quote, they're selling the safety of the traveling public. The union representing 47,000 officers is weighing its options to fight back. Private screeners earn less and get worse benefits and lose their bargaining rights entirely. This was Project 2025's plan from page one. We federalized airport security after 9/11 because the low bid model failed catastrophically. And now they want to run that experiment again with your family on the plane. And that's the way it is today, Wednesday, August 5th, 2026. I'm Tom Hartman.
1: So former BBC reporter Greg Palast actually did the math. He got data from government sources, entirely government sources, federal and state, and found that voter suppression, people being ripped off the voting rolls or having their votes challenged in a way that prevents them from being counted, even though 100% of them were legal voters, prevented at least 3.5 million and arguably 4.2 million people from voting in the 2024 election. And looking at the math and looking at the states and looking at whose vote got suppressed, which was wildly, mostly black people, Pallas concluded just explicitly that if not for the mass purge of voters of color, if not for the mass disqualification of provisional ballots, Harris would have won. The piece is Trump Lost, Vote Suppression Won, over at HartmanReport.com. Check it out.

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0: 7 minutes past the hour. Welcome back. So what's on your mind today? Let's pick up some calls here. Russ in Hickory Hill, Illinois. Hey, Russ, what's up?
1: Thank you for taking my call. Yeah, I got to ask your opinion, Tom. And these two guys, Cronin and Tillis, how more pathetic can you get? It was like telling them, oh, yeah, you got to rein them in, Democrats, but when your guy's in, you rein him in. He's not allowed to steal like ours, but, you know, the only thing Chris Hayes said it best, the Republicans, yeah. You know? They want lobbyists, John, but, you know, and they're still trying to sweep this guy Miller under the rug for beating his wife.
0: Yeah.
1: I mean,
0: Max Miller. Yeah.
1: I mean, let's be honest, Tom. And the thing that gets me is, how come the governor of Michigan didn't run for that Senate seat? Kirchner, she's so popular. Why did they have this fight? Why didn't she say, I'm going to run? I mean, these guys are sad, Tom.
0: Yeah,
1: Let's be honest, as time goes on.
0: I don't know what's going on in Gretchen Whitmer's life or her political future.
1: She would have won the Senate seat standing up. Hey, don't kid yourself, Tom. They had a pull out before this.
0: Yeah. No,
1: I
0: get that. And again, I don't know why she's not. But what I do know is that if you are a Republican senator and you resign, as Tom Tillis and John Cornyn are both doing, or Tillis is resigning and Cornyn lost his primary, then you have the opportunity to be paid a starting salary of $5 million a year as a lobbyist for any, you know, no shortage of big industries. And you just pick the industry you want. And you know, because senators have this privilege of being able to walk literally onto the floor of the Senate anytime they want, even while the Senate is in session. And so they can just go in and lobby people, whereas average lobbyists, you know, Grover Norquist can't do that. And so this is not that they are cowards. This is that they, although I would argue that they are, it's not that they're afraid of Trump. It's that they want that $5 million a year after they leave the Senate.
1: That's what Chris Hayes said, too.
0: Yeah.
1: You know,
0: no,
1: let's be
0: true.
1: Honest, Tom. This party, there's nothing left of it no more. And the sad part about this, too, the white women just adore Trump like he's the Beatles or Elvis. I mean, how much more pathetic? You got a guy beating his wife in Ohio, and they're still hesitant about, well, we need more facts.
0: Yeah.
1: Even the senator, that's his daughter and granddaughter, and he's like, well, you know, I mean, these guys, Tom,
0: Bernie Moreno, who's got his own problems, just came out and attacked his son-in-law and said that he holds his breath every time his granddaughter is with him. So, I think that this, if Max Miller does not pull out of the race, and it looks like he's not going to, then
1: he's
0: I think so. And that's a good thing for America, because that means a Democrat will pick up that seat.
1: Did you see the other thing, Tom? Not to know, like, on one subject. Did you see the most popular guy in Kansas as a pastor? He just won the Senate seat for the Democrats.
0: Yeah, and he's a Democrat, yep. I think that what we're seeing, Russ, is a generational shift. I think every 40 years this country shifts either hard left or hard right. I hate these terms, but I don't know how else to describe it. We have basically 40 years of conservative policy, then 40 years of liberal policy, then 40.

0: and Chuck Schumer, will the leadership of the Democratic Party figure out what the hell is going on here before they do any more damage to the party by continuing to suck up to so-called middle-of-the-road or moderate Democrats, which is simply a nice way of saying they're perfectly willing to take money from anybody and do their bidding, or... You know, will they wake up to what's going on and start turning their back on these people, or will they continue supporting them against progressives? And I think if the leadership of the Democratic Party does not become explicitly progressive damn quick, it's going to be a disaster. Russ, I got to move along, but thanks for the call. Roger in Seattle. Hey, Roger, what's on your mind today?
1: Let me get my microphone on here. Okay, can you hear me?
0: I can hear you just fine, Roger.
1: Okay. I wanted to say that the problem with the Democrats is that not just that they want to say we're not Bernie or we're not the senator from Massachusetts or we're not Pramila or her sister in Oregon, but that they want to do things, you know, incrementally, and they needed to say, no, this is a disaster. Mm-hmm. So they may be nice and debate civilly their Republican opponent, but that doesn't mean that we have to still go back and depend on corporate money. We can go whole hog into Medicare for all like the Michigan senator. I'm glad he wrote that book on, I don't know whether you used any of that in your blog, but great. Let's keep that guy out there, because I really want Medicare for all like you do.
0: Yeah.
1: So I think that's what we need to do, is say this is a disaster, and just because Trump thinks that states can take care of Spokane, Washington and Palisades in California, you know, how crazy can you be? Most of the disaster money from FEMA goes to the red and southern states as it is. And if you can't, as a Republican, say, well, I think he made a mistake by saying he's going to help Louisiana or Florida or Texas in the next, you know, disaster like we have in Spokane and a little bit in eastern Oregon, I understand. But mm-hmm. I can't understand why Schumer and the head of the Democratic committee say, oh, yeah, we got to suck up to all this corporate money and AIPAC. Finally, AIPAC's going to get it thrown out on its butt. But
0: well, AIPAC just had a big victory. They stopped Cori Bush from coming back.
1: Well, I think because of the disaster in Iraq, mm-hmm. and now that Iran and Oman are going to say, kiss off, Trump, mm-hmm. we're going to have our own little Panama Canal here,
0: yeah.
1: and now you can try to go back to what Obama had. And it's going to be $100 a gallon fill up before that ever happens.
0: Yeah.
1: So that
0: $100 barrel.
1: Trump yeah. and all the Republicans out on their butt.
0: Yeah.
1: Because nobody wants to spend $100 every time they go to the gas station.
0: Well, I think it's going to get even worse than that, Roger, because I you know, if you look at the amounts of money right now that are being invested in AI, particularly in building out these data centers, using today's technology. At the same time that, you know, I follow the tech journals, right? And the next generation of NVIDIA chips, and in fact, now NVIDIA's got some serious competitors for these AI-centric chips. The next generation of chips is 40% more efficient than the current generation, which means that the data centers can be 40% smaller, which means that suddenly a lot of this spending is going to become redundant or unnecessary or even, you know, just a total waste of money. And that's exactly what happened in the late 90s when you had companies like, I think it was WorldCom, it was called. There was a big company that was laying fiber cable all over America for the internet. And, you know, and back then, the problem was that when you send data over the internet, the algorithm that's used to compress that data, you know, it was basically what's called a G1. You know, we're up to G5 now, right? It was not very efficient. And as the algorithms got more efficient at compressing data, you needed less and less fiber optic to transmit more and more data. They, you know, WorldCom and all these other companies that were, you know, burying fiber optics and had spent a fortune on it, suddenly, you know, their investments were not needed or wouldn't be needed for another decade. And so the result was the dot-com bubble burst. You had a huge stock market correction in 1990.

0: 99 and 2000, and that led to all kinds of consequences. But I think this bubble is going to burst in a way that's spectacular. I mean, Ray Dalio, who runs the biggest hedge fund in the world, the day before yesterday came out and said, "We are at where we are right now is where this country was at in 1929 in terms of speculative money in the marketplace." And that's a very, very dangerous thing. So I I'm not offering investment advice here to anybody, but I'm
1: one of the Democratic Socialists to actually use that as a campaign thing. Was it in Michigan or someplace?
0: We'll see. But I think the recession is here, and nobody's acknowledging it, and the depression is coming. I really think that. Roger, I got to run, but thank you for the call. We'll be right back with more of your calls in just a minute. It's 47 minutes past the hour.
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0: Exposing the con in conservative. I'll be right back with you.

0: And welcome back, Skip in Muskegon, Michigan. Hey, Skip, what's on your mind today?
1: Oh, geez. We got a chance, huh?
0: What do you mean?
1: What do you mean? I just, let me see. Last person that excited me was Hillary Clinton, and she didn't get in.
0: Mm-hmm.
1: Obama excited me, but we didn't really move anywhere, did we?
0: Well,
1: and then we had Biden for just 4 years. He did so much, I couldn't believe it. And
0: no one knew it for him
1: yeah, because the guy sure couldn't brag for himself.
0: It's a very accurate analysis of the situation, Skip.
1: But now we have a man.
0: Skip?
1: I can't. So, we got a chance.
0: So you think El Said could be the next Bernie? Is that what you're saying? That this guy could be a leader of the progressive movement?
1: Yeah, he could. If people quit complaining about weak Democrats and start talking about strong Democrats.
0: Yeah.
1: This man wants single payer. He's like me. He believes, like I do, Ronald Reagan, the writers for the Koch brothers came out with this trickle down. There's no trickle down my rear end. We believe in trickle up. You give the man and the woman on the bottom a living wage, that money moves up to the top. Everyone lives better.
0: Yeah, that's what Jack Kennedy
1: and
0: said when he said the rising tide lifts all boats.
1: Huh?
0: Jack Kennedy said a rising tide lifts all boats. That was his point.
1: Yes.
0: That Keynesian economics dictates that the economy is driven by demand from the bottom, not by supply from the top. And Republicans came up with the supply-side economics BS. It was Jude Wininsky's invention back in 1975.
1: Yeah.
0: And it's a lie. It doesn't work.
1: And we're going to have to shout it. We're going to have to shout it. Quit complaining about these weak Democrats. Mm. Let them look and say, hey, if I want to keep my job, I got to join in on this. I got to be part of this movement.
0: Well, and this is the big question, Skip, is as it becomes more and more obvious to America and to the political class that what Americans want is what Bernie Sanders and AOC and El Said and other progressives have been pushing for, a century. When it becomes irrefutable, will Chuck Schumer, will Hakeem Jeffries, will Ken Martin look around and say, you know, maybe we should just like officially embrace this stuff because it seems like it's really popular. Like 70-80% of Americans want a national health care system. 80-90% of Americans want their kids to be able to go to college for free or something close to it. Those are not radical ideas. That's how it's done in both of those things. It's how it's done in every other advanced democracy in the world, all the way down to Mexico and Costa Rica. Why can't we do that here? Well, because the billionaires want to take all the money. And they've been quite successful in doing that for the last 45 years. But I'm with you, Skip. I think that the Democratic Party is on the verge of waking the hell up, and actually we're on the verge of a genuine progressive revolution here that I think will be on the order of 1933 of what Franklin Roosevelt
1: started
0: did.
1: Talking today of after the election, you know, it was done. They knew it was his, and they showed the people that voted for him, and we took the youth.
0: Yeah. Oh, yeah. Absolutely. Skip, I got to run, but thanks for the call from Muskegon. It's good to hear from you. We'll be right back. I used to love visiting Muskegon. 51 minutes past the hour. I'll be back with you in 60 seconds.

0: Hey, thanks so much for sharing our program and for reaching out to our stations and sponsors and letting them know that you're listening. It really means a lot to us. So MAGA Mike and the Republicans want a religious test for people running for public office. They want to know that you are sufficiently Christian to be worthy of being elected. Right. MAGA Mike is one of these seven mountain evangelicals. There are seven domains where these dominionists believe that we need to have religion completely take them over. Education, religion, family, business, government and military, arts and entertainment, and the media. Seriously. This is not what Jesus was preaching when he said, give unto Caesar what is Caesar and unto God what is God's. This is the opposite, in fact, of what Jesus was teaching. It's the opposite of Matthew 25, where Jesus said the only way to get to heaven is by feeding the hungry, healing the sick, helping the poor. This is counter-Christian, anti-Christian, in fact. In fact, I think you could say it is the Antichrist's work. There's a piece about it over at HartmanReport.com. Check it out. 53 minutes past the hour. Picking up your calls here, Vince in Wellsville, Kansas. Hey, Vince, what's on your mind today?
1: Good day, sir. I guess I'm on the track of taking care of some of the fears some Americans have. Over 30 years ago, there was a program on television with some intelligent, noteworthy people speaking. And they said that within 30 years that the demographics of our country would change to the extent that the white race had fallen below 50%. And I think there were people who were very frightened by this. And I think finally now we have a way to put those fearing people's minds at ease. We have the people in power now that we could make a law that would make it illegal for white women to have abortions. And that might solve the problem. I don't know.
0: Right. Good luck with that, Vince. But you're right. I mean, it was the demographic demise of white people, or at least the white majority in America, was reached in Texas about a decade and a half ago. Texas has been majority-minority for at least 10 or 15 years. You've got a couple of other states that are close to it. And the entire United States will be majority-minority, within another decade, I believe. I'd have to go back and look at the numbers. We might be awful close to it right now. And, this is why these guys are so hysterical about getting brown and black people out of the country before they can have babies. Go ahead.
1: I don't have much else to say other than I think my tongue is stuck in my cheek. You all have a good day.
0: Yeah, I figured, Vince. Thank you very much. Mark in Oakland, California. Hey, Mark, what's up?
2: Hey, Tom. Thank you for taking the call.
0: Sure.
2: I wanted to talk about the El Said's victory last night. I mean, I'm really happy today, so that's the only thing that really matters.
0: Yeah, me too.
2: I mean, I'm happy that it's over and that it happened because I no longer have to worry so much, but Tom, I was listening on the call or phone here, listening to you talking to the caller about WorldCom. Well, that was one of the first companies I went to work for as a sales rep.
0: Oh,
2: back
0: really?
2: In the early 90s. Yeah. And I have a story I could tell you about that, but that's not really about what my manager taught me. Essentially predicted what would eventually come today, but that's for another time. I wanted to talk to you about that the election last night. I think that's going to be an inflection point in American history.
0: I agree.
2: I mean,
0: that and Mamdani's election. Yeah,
2: absolutely. And thank you for giving me a chance to breathe there.
0: Yeah.
2: I think it's going to be the end of AIPAC's influence on Democratic elections. Other people. They're going to have to wake up and smell the coffee, because that lady, Haley Stevens, had no business getting 700,000 votes. Tom, she is an empty suit. No charisma or communicator. Everything the Democrats have been running on in the 20th century, she sort of embodied. No character, no charisma, no message. just like, vote for me. And people reject.
0: I hope you're right, Mark, and this is the end of AIPAC's influence. I don't think that's the case. I mean, they beat Cori Bush, and I think it's in Missouri. They took her down first 2 years ago, and then they beat her again this time with a lot of money. So Israel's still very active here.
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6: This is Bird Noir. I'm Private Eye Michael Stein. Every good investigator knows to stay vigilant for suspicious behavior. But a call from my old friend Cora reminded me that there's often more to a bird than meets the eye.
7: Michael, I just found the strangest bird. He looked like a crow, but sounded all wrong.
6: That does seem odd, Cora. Could he be a common raven? They look like giant crows that sound deep and croaky.
7: His calls were more short and nasal. I even said to him, "What, you got a cold or something?" And that bird called back to me saying, "Uh-uh." I mean, the whole thing seems fishy to me.
6: Fishy is right, but not for the reason you think. In most of the U.S., the American crow is the only crow in town. That's the caw you're probably used to. But on the Atlantic coast, and parts of the Midwest too, the fish crow is a common city bird. The two species look the same, but the fish crow's nasal caw is unmistakable.
7: Huh, I had no idea there were two kinds of crows.
6: Actually, there are more than 30 species worldwide.
7: Okay, wise guy. I'll drop you a line if any of them come cawing.
6: Yep. Another case closed. For Bird Noir, I'm Private Eye Michael Stein.
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14: 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Have a sunny day in Portland.

0: Welcome back to the second hour of our program. On the line with us is our dear friend Heidi Kuda, Heidi Sigmund Kuda, also known as Betty Danger. What's wrong? Yeah, also known as Betty Dangerous. Betty Dangerous over on Substack. She's the author and Emmy Award-winning investigative reporter, co-host of the Radicalized Truth Survives podcast. You can subscribe to her newsletter at Betty Dangerous. And Betty is spelled without the Y, B-E-T-T-E, dangerous.com, as in, you know, that all those famous... Betty Dangerous, Heidi Kuda, welcome to the program. It's great having you with us. So, yeah, you've got a couple of pieces here, an awakened France and Trump fails money laundering investigations. Let's talk about the money laundering first. This is a big deal,
1: yeah.
0: And I'm astonished that when Capital One came out with this 2 days ago, that it was not at the top of the headlines all across the country. You can imagine if Joe Biden or Barack Obama had had their bank accounts closed for engaging in federal felony money laundering, that, you know, there would be an explosion.
1: Yeah, you could imagine that. And the issue, I was thinking about how to present this to your listeners today, and I was thinking that we have been faced for the last decade with two separate realities. One is that fact-based world that you and I grew up in, that, you know, started with a couple television channels, and we could kind of, you know, come to a consensus on things. And the other is this alternate reality that has been pushed on us primarily the last decade, primarily by foreign interference and, you know, with the assist of Trump's MAGA, you know, scene, as well as, you know, the GOP being very complicit. Because when soon as Kellyanne Conway started talking about alternate facts, that should have been the day that it just got shut down. But that's not what happened. Instead, we wake up to this daily deluge of, you know, awful lies, disinformation, and, you know, and what's real is even scarier. But the fact is, there really is a fact-based world. Trump wants to pretend he's winning at everything, but 5 years ago, middle of 2021, 385 of his Trump Organization bank accounts were shut by Capital One because he did not pass their anti-money laundering sniff test. So just right there, Tom, imagine 385 accounts. What are you doing with all those accounts? Like, what are you doing? Like, why do you need so many accounts, right? So we only find this out, and you're so right, it gets papered over by the deluge of awful, but we only found this out because Trump sued Capital One, saying it was politically motivated for January 6th. Capital One is saying, we don't shut accounts for political motivations. That's not what we do. We have to comply with the law. And these accounts were shut down in 2021 under Biden's administration. Interestingly, we also find out that that same year, JP Morgan Chase also shut down Trump accounts for the same reason. They did not pass their anti-money laundering sniff test. They don't spell it out as clearly as Capital One does, but they basically say we would never do anything for political motivations. This is because we had enough concerns about what was happening with these accounts that we had to shut them down. And as you know, six-time bankrupt Donald Trump has had debanking issues in the past.
0: Yeah, to say the very least. And I mean, it's kind of legendary how Russian oligarchs in particular, but, you know, corrupt people from all over the world have come to New York with suitcases full of money, you know, or with third-party checks and bought property to launder their money. I mean, you know, money laundering is a major... The number one way that money is laundered around the world right now is through real estate. And there are two advanced democracies that allow this. And I believe it's the United States and the U.K. I may be wrong about the U.K., but so fact check me on that. But there's only two of us that basically allow anonymous real estate transactions.
1: U.K. isn't called London isn't called Londongrad for nothing. That is, you know, U.K., London has had the same type of problems that we have had with dark money, as we've talked about on your show. Trump was only one of two people in real estate in New York at the time that would actually allow anonymous shell companies to purchase their, you know, condos. And that then became the home for Russian oligarchs. It became the home for many nefarious activities. activities. They were busting mob bosses there. They had illegal gambling going on there. And anybody from the outside looking in, you know, Australia did not allow Trump to build a casino in the 80s because of their concerns with mob ties.
0: Neither
1: their
0: did
1: concerns
0: Las Vegas.
1: With money laundering.
0: I know. Yeah, neither did Las Vegas. So
1: in the world of real facts, we found out that the, you know, so-called president of the United States, you know, did not pass the money laundering test. And the reason I put fail in the headlines is that, as you know, Trump being a Roy Cohen acolyte always has to have the appearance that he's winning. But we know for a fact that Trump quite often, when it comes to reality, actually loses. We know that he was convicted over the hush money case. And what was that case? That was a money laundering case. That was moving money for an illicit purpose and then having to, you know, go through. And again, we've talked about this, but I have to say it. Why do you think his administration is going after international law so hard? Because he fits the profile of these leaders that can actually be charged for the crimes they're committing. So he's trying to keep ahead of the law. But, you know, if international law holds, he too may end up with the same types of charges that his friends Netanyahu and Putin have. So yeah. I like to stay in the fact-based world.
0: Yeah, I'm with you. You also wrote a piece titled An Awakened France. You said France is experiencing an awakening of sorts. What's going on there?
1: It's so interesting because France is actually hardening itself against I've talked about this before on your show, but there is a real battlefield, and it's the social media tech battlefield. It's the media influencers. And because countries in Europe and, you know, just like America, we, you know, cherished our free speech. We cherished our freedoms. We did not really want to have to look so hard at the actual battlefield, and the battlefield was for our minds. So France is paving the way in Europe for, you know, hardening itself against these types of attacks. And they did something very interesting this week in particular. They actually expelled a Russian propagandist. They said, you have to leave our country. This is somebody who had been the head of RT, Russia's state media network, in France. And when RT was banned in France in 2022 at the time of the full-scale invasion, she stayed behind and then was hired by the French version of Rupert Murdoch to continue doing basically Russian propaganda. Well, France just told her to get out. And what is so interesting is I thought that the appeals process was going to go on forever and she was still going to be able to do her Russian talking points every day. Her name, by the way, is Xenia Fedorova, very lovely person, just like many of the Red Sparrows that we're familiar with. But what's interesting is on Monday, they already denied her appeal. So she has to leave and, you know, go back to Russia, where I'm sure they will find a use for somebody who's very refined in their propaganda approach. But that's not all they did. The second thing they did is their legislation was just passed to ban social media for users under the age of 15. Macron has been talking about this a lot. He's very concerned about the mental health of young people. We know that the Steve Bannons of the world, the Putins of the world, have been using social media to target young people. So France is saying, wait, there's something wrong with this. And I look at it like maybe it's not going to be something that's foolproof, but at least the kids are going to know that they're doing something wrong if they log on to Telegram at 2 a.m. And it's going to be a multi-part process. They're still figuring it out. But it's the first country in Europe to do that. And I think other countries will be taking note.
0: Yeah, I think so too, and it's truly remarkable how effective the Russian propaganda machine is, you know, particularly with regard to social media. Heidi Sigmund-Kuda, Betty Dangerous, BettyDangerous.com, B-E-T-T-E. Hey, Betty, Heidi, thank you so much for dropping by today. It's always great talking with you.
1: Thanks, Tom.
0: Yeah, and by the way, our newsletter's free over on Substack. Just go to Betty Dangerous without the Y, BettyDangerous.com, and check it out. It is just about 16 minutes past the hour. I'll be back with more of the news of the day and your calls in just a minute.
2: This is the Tom Hartman Program.
0: It's talk media for the rest of us. We'll be right back.

0: And welcome back, Charlie in Willits, California. Hey, Charlie, what's on your mind today?
1: Hey, Tom. Thank you for your service. I really appreciate it.
0: Sure.
1: Hey, I want to talk about national health care.
0: Mm-hmm.
1: I think we're pretty clear that we have a majority in this country that wants it. And every time I think about it, my big question, and maybe you can help me to see this and all of us, how are we going to wrest this system away from the greedy clutches of the insurance companies who are running a multi-billion-dollar scam, and they aren't going to want to give it up?
0: You're right.
1: Without a
0: You're right.
1: huge fight. How can we possibly do that? All the people involved in marketing and scamming and whatnot won't have a job anymore.
0: It's the same.
1: Maybe some of the other people can transfer over. So go ahead. Yeah.
0: Yeah. It's the same thing with the $1.7 trillion in student debt that we have in this country right now. That is a profit center for a handful of very, very large New York banks who also own a lot of our politicians. And the answer, of course, Charlie, is we've got to get money out of politics. I mean, you know, we've got to reverse Citizens United, and it's going to have to be done, you know, step by step. We're not going to get that constitutional amendment passed tomorrow or any time in the next 2 years, but there are things that can be done, you know, to dial back the power of money in politics. And I hope, you know, I've said this many times over the years, and I've expressed this hope on this program many times and in writing as well, that eventually the Republicans are going to get so sick and tired of being basically, you know, slaves to the corporate masters. You know, literally every single Republican in Congress is on the take from somebody. This is their business model right now. And, you know, you think that eventually somebody is going to get sick of it. Now, you know, what I'm seeing with Cornyn and Tillis here tells me that probably that's not going to happen, because they know that once they're no longer on the take as a member of Congress, they can go be on the take as a lobbyist and make $5 million a year as a starting pay.
1: Yep.
0: So, but, my hope had been that some Republicans would wake the hell up. It looks like with Marjorie Taylor Greene and Thomas Massey and, you know, these guys getting together down in Florida, I think it was, they're to plot a third party. That, you know, there's some voices within, you know, from within the Republican Party who are now or formerly are starting to speak out. You've also got the Lincoln Project, but it's going to take an effort that incorporates at least a handful of Republicans. And you know,
1: so you think we can legislate. The system away from the insurance companies if we get the right people in place?
0: Yeah, Montana and Hawaii have shown that can be done at the state level, not the federal level. And, with Montana, we won't know until November because it's going to be on the ballot. Hawaii has already done it. And basically what they do is they change the rules of how they incorporate corporations in those states to say that corporations can't participate in politics. It's basically applying the 1907 Tillman Act, which said that corporations can't participate in federal elections, to the individual states. And even though the Tillman Act got overthrown by five Republicans on the U.S. Supreme Court. So, and a good effort to do that was, you know, H.R. 1, the For the People Act, that only died because Joe Manchin and Kyrsten Sinema were taking money from the big banks, and they screwed us. Charlie, I got to run, but thanks for the call. It's 20 minutes past the hour. Tired of spin and billionaire-backed news? The Commonwealth Report delivers truth with backbone. News for the public, not the powerful. 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Democracy belongs to you. You know, Richard Nixon and Spiro Agnew both took cash bribes while they were in the White House. Since then, you know, the Supreme Court, or at least five Republicans on the Supreme Court, made it a lot easier for politicians to take bribes with the Citizens United decision, which basically legalized political bribery as long as it's done through campaigns or PACs or super PACs. But for some people, there's just never enough money, right? Donald Trump has been running small-time hustles to make money for decades, selling sneakers, Bibles, steaks, vodka, water. But now he's hit the big time. He's got these fungible tokens, right? These fungible crypto assets, which are basically just digital pictures of Donald Trump that say fight, fight, fight. And he has turned them into an $8 billion machine. His wife is in on this, too, with his Trump coin. It's a new way that foreign powers and billionaires in the United States can just shovel money into Donald Trump's pocket. There's a whole article about it over at HartmanReport.com titled Presidential Payola, the Evolution of Political Bribery. Check it out. 21 minutes past the hour. Welcome back. And Bernie Sanders is basically drawing a line on Social Security. Not that he hasn't been doing this his literally whole entire legislative history, but there is a new piece of legislation that is being sponsored by a couple of Republicans and a couple of Democrats and Republicans, but the Democrats are leaving office. Dick Durbin is no longer going to be running for election, right? For example, he's leaving the Senate. And so he and Tim Kaine, I'm not sure if Tim Kaine is leaving or not. I think he's still around. And Angus King of Maine, and I think he's just sticking around, are co-sponsoring this legislation. It says five of the bill's seven sponsors. Now, that includes Bill Cassidy, he's leaving, John Cornyn, he's leaving, and Alan Armstrong of Oklahoma. I don't know the deal. Have either lost election or aren't running again in 2026, have sponsored this thing called the Promise Act, protecting retirement opportunities and maintaining income security for everyone. And this is about the fact that Social Security is going to run out of money in a couple of years. And there's going to be like, a 30% cut in benefits and Social Security benefits if something isn't done. Now, the easy way to solve this problem is simply to say that millionaires and billionaires have to pay the same amount into Social Security as you and me, right? It's easy. Right now, if you make under $180,000 a year, roughly, every penny that you of income that you make is taxed for Social Security. If you make over $180,000 a year, you no longer pay Social Security taxes. That's nuts. So, what Bernie has been recommending and other Democrats is that let's take a threshold, $200,000 a year, $400,000. $400,000 seems to be the most popular threshold. Anybody who makes over $400,000 a year as income has to start paying into Social Security again, all the way up to, whatever, millions. And we're only talking about, a couple tens of thousands of families. There's not even 100,000 families in the country that make more than $1 million a year. So this would not be a big deal. But the Promise Act does something completely different. Instead, this so-called Promise Act that Dick Durbin has signed on with, and Tim Kaine and, who was the third one? And Angus King, that these people have signed on with, it says that there will be a commission appointed within the Trump administration. The commission will be appointed. The commission will come up with solutions, and the solutions will be subject to an up or down vote by Congress before the end of the year while Congress is still controlled by Republicans. And you know what they're going to recommend. They're going to recommend raising the retirement age and cutting benefits. Or they may even recommend turning Social Security into a welfare program where it's means tested. If you earn below or if you earn above a certain amount, you just don't get any Social Security benefits, which is crazy. I mean, that's why it's called an entitlement. Everyone's entitled to it because everyone paid into it. So keep an eye on this thing. This is wild. Meanwhile, the Republicans want to do the same thing, or they want to privatize airport security. That's next. And this is part of their ongoing war on unions. Unions support Democratic politicians. Republicans know this, so whenever there's a union, they want to destroy it. And TSA has 45,000, roughly, members in a union, the American Federation of Government Employees, AFGE. And so now what's, the way that they're going to break this union, the way the Trump administration plans to destroy this union, is by privatizing airport services. Go with private contractors who hire non-union workers. Let's go back to the days that we had before 9/11, where the guys doing, screening your luggage in the airport, instead of making $45,000 a year and getting good benefits and having a union representing them and earning, accumulating a pension, instead of that, they're making $7.25 an hour, and they have no benefits. Let's go back to, you know, basically TSA being like McDonald's, hiring the same caliber of people, which is not to knock people at McDonald's, but you get the point. It's, you know, there's a difference between that and a really professional force that has a union and has, you know, all the, and they're starting, they're going to do this. They're starting with Tampa, Charleston, and Des Moines are going to be privatized. They call it the TSA Gold Plus program, which is very deceptive because it's kind of going around the TSA, right? And this is going to put us all at risk, but it will be another union that 47,000 TSA employees will no longer have union benefits, and therefore that union will no longer be able to give money to Democratic members of Congress and the Senate. This is why Reagan went after unions in 1980, because unions were the major funders of Democratic candidates, and why Republicans to this day, in addition to just hating unions on principle, why they want to take down this particular union.
2: 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Call 202-808-9925.
0: So those are my rants. What's on your mind? I'll pick up your calls on the other side of the break. Stay with us.

0: It's the economy, not socialism. Tehran and Oman sideline Trump. The billionaire who broke CBS wants CNN. Sanders fights Social Security cuts. And private screeners may be coming to your airport. Good morning. This is the Commonwealth Report, news for the public, not the powerful. You can follow us at commonwealthreport.news. Why are Democrats really fighting each other? Last night's primaries got sold as a war over socialism. It's not. It's about the economy. Stephanie Ruhle put it plainly at MS Now. The rise of the Democratic Socialists of America isn't a revolution. It's a bill coming due. The latest CNBC All America survey found 61% of Americans are pessimistic about where this economy's headed. That's not a partisan number. That's everybody. Trump's own base is drifting away, and it isn't over principle. It's over prices. And in Michigan, progressive Abdul El-Sayed beat establishment favorite Haley Stevens for the Senate nomination. In Missouri, Cori Bush lost her comeback bid to Wesley Bell. Republicans are already licking their chops, ready to scream communism at anybody who mentions rent or groceries. But the question voters keep asking is simpler. Who actually has a plan to fix this economy? Nobody's waiting for Karl Marx. They're voting for a raise. Did Trump just get locked out of his own war? Donald Trump started a war with Iran alongside Israel back in February, and now Iran and Oman are close to a deal to reopen the Strait of Hormuz without him. Ships would sail into the Gulf through an Iranian-controlled lane and out through an Omani one. Both countries would collect service fees and split the money down the middle. Trump's response was a social media tirade calling Iran unbelievably duplicitous. He told reporters, "I'm not going to let them charge." Except nobody's asking his permission. Iran says the strait stays shut until Washington lifts its naval blockade anyway, so here's where the bombing got us. Iran ends up with more control over the world's most valuable oil corridor than it had before the first missile flew. How is that a victory? Should we believe the man who broke CBS News? Nepo baby David Ellison wants to buy Warner Brothers Discovery, and that would hand him CNN, too. 12 Democratic attorneys general are suing to stop it. So Ellison bought himself space in the New York Times to promise he won't meddle in the newsroom. Remember what he did last time? He took over Paramount, installed conservative activist Barry Weiss atop CBS News, and watched the place turn into a Trump megaphone. Reporters got purged. Scott Pelley says management told him to inject, quote, falsehoods and bias into a story. Weiss spiked a 60 Minutes report on that Salvadoran prison. Ratings hit record lows. Christiane Amanpour warned in May that CNN could be next. Ellison's father is billionaire Larry Ellison, a Trump ally. You won't notice what's missing from the news, and that's exactly how this works. Bernie Sanders draws a line on Social Security. Bernie Sanders sent a letter to Senate Democrats this week with a simple message: don't touch it. There's a bipartisan bill called the Promise Act, and Sanders says it's a trap door. It would hand four unelected members of the Social Security Advisory Board a little over a month to draft a plan making the program solvent for 50 years. Then Congress gets an up or down vote. No amendments, barely any public input. Five of the bill's seven sponsors either lost their races or are headed for the exits. Sanders calls that, quote, absurd, anti-democratic, and unacceptable. AARP flatly opposes the bill, too. Sanders says the fix is obvious. Scrap the cap so billionaires pay the same rate as your mail carrier. Democrats won't say that out loud. Who won't say that out loud shouldn't wonder why nobody trusts them. Who profits when airport security goes private? Trump wants private contractors running your airport checkpoint. The program's called TSA Gold Plus, and Tampa, Charleston, and Des Moines have already signed up for next year. The budget pushes to expand private screening from roughly 20 airports to as many as 220. The contracts carry a ceiling near $13 billion over 10 years. One TSA worker put it bluntly, quote, they're selling the safety of the traveling public. The union representing 47,000 officers is weighing its options to fight back. Private screeners earn less and get worse benefits and lose their bargaining rights entirely. This was Project 2025's plan from page one. We federalized airport security after 9/11 because the low bid model failed catastrophically. And now they want to run that experiment again with your family on the plane. And that's the way it is today, Wednesday, August 5th, 2026. I'm Tom Hartman.
1: Jody Arrington, one of the top Republicans on the House Budget Committee, said earlier this month,
2: the national debt is the United States' next great war.
1: He's talking about our $38 trillion national debt and the $1 trillion annual interest payments that we're making on that debt. Now, the fact of the matter is, if you add up the impact of Reagan's tax cuts in the 1980s, Bush's tax cuts in the early 2000s, and Trump's tax cuts, it all adds up to actually more than $38 trillion. In other words, the entirety of our national debt that we're paying $1 trillion in interest payments on every year that instead could be paying for a national health care system or making college free or anything else, all of that is the result of three Republican presidents transferring over $38 trillion out of the federal treasury and into the pockets of the morbidly rich. There's an article about it at Hartman Report. The national debt is the evidence of the crime. Check it out.

0: You were promised something. Work hard, play by the rules, and you'd own a home, raise a family, and retire with dignity. That was the deal. It was called the American Dream. So what happened? Well, it didn't die. It was killed. And we know who did it, when they did it, and how they got away with it. Who killed the American Dream? The greatest political crime ever told. A new book by me, Tom Hartman. That's Who Killed the American Dream? The greatest political crime ever told. So what do we call the really, really mind-bogglingly rich? You know, at the founding of the Republic, they were referred to as speculators or moneyed interests or aristocrats. In the years leading up to the Civil War, we called them the cotton lords and the plantation aristocracy. In the late 19th century, they were the robber barons. In the 1930s, FDR called them the economic royalists. But since the Reagan Revolution, we've just called them billionaires. And now, you know, some of them want to call themselves tech bros, like, that's kind of a good thing, you know, like tech is positive and bros, you know, like Mark Zuckerberg saying we need more masculine energy in American business culture. So we need a new phrase. I would like to suggest the morbidly rich. Morbidly suggests unhealthy. And the vast riches that some of these people have is unhealthy to our democracy, particularly since five Republicans on the Supreme Court said that morbidly rich people can buy politicians. And it's unhealthy for them, too. So morbidly rich. There's an op-ed over at HartmanReport.com all about it. Check it out. And welcome back. 35 minutes past the hour. And Jack in Grand Beach, Michigan. Hey, Jack, how you doing today?
1: Good. Hey, just to clarify really quick, too, about our last conversation about the nearly 2 million brown, Latino-speaking legal immigrants that have been welcomed into our country with open arms. I believe you were wondering how and when these folks were let in, and that was through legal immigration.
0: Are you talking about Ronald Reagan?
1: 3 years now. No.
0: Reagan legalized 5 million Hispanics. Is that what you're upset about?
1: No, we're talking about the fact that you're claiming Trump is deporting people based on the color of their skin.
0: Well, that's what the Supreme Court said they could do.
1: No. I'm getting to the statement you made about the deportations. Before I get to my money laundering question, again, almost 3 million Latino, brown, Spanish-speaking people have been let into the country with open arms through the legal immigration process.
0: So how can we allow that, Jack? Brown people coming into the country? Oh, my God.
1: It's great. It's great. He's opened his arms, okay? So that would be a direct contradiction to your statement. Getting to my point, can you go ahead and tell me really quick, you must know somebody really high up at Capital One, since they haven't publicly disclosed any of these AML findings, can you go ahead and list them out for me, you know, point by point on what he's done?
0: Capital One disclosed.
1: You must know more than them.
0: Capital One disclosed.
1: They haven't disclosed anything, Tom.
0: In a court filing. Jack, you know, if you want to have a conversation, you got to let people talk. I let you talk. Capital One was being sued by Donald Trump and Uday and Kuse, you know, his sons, because they said that the Capital One closed more than 300 accounts. I believe it was 385 accounts that they had, because they had flagged them as conducting money laundering. They had failed the money laundering test. And when they sued in discovery, Capital One had to answer about why, because Trump was saying that you guys shut down our accounts right after January 6th. It was in the summer of 2001, because you didn't like January 6th. And Capital One comes back and says, no, it's because you're committing federal felonies, you're money laundering. I don't see why I have to know anything beyond that. You can read it in any newspaper.
1: It's a pretty simple Google or chat search.
0: Exactly.
1: You know, you just ask
0: Trump money laundering, Capital One. It'll pop right up.
1: Capital One has not publicly disclosed any specific money laundering findings. In other words, Capital One has not openly said Trump was involved in any money laundering. This is why you can't be taken seriously.
0: What you're saying, Jack, what you're saying.
1: I ended your lesson again.
0: Oh, God. Pot him down for a second. What you're saying, Jack, is that, you know, if you were to say, well, I'm going to go to the store and buy some hardware. Well, you didn't specify whether it's a hammer or a screwdriver, so it doesn't count. Come on, Jack. You don't really mean that.
1: We're not talking about a hardware store and hammers, Tom. We're talking about you making claims that Trump was a money launderer.
0: And Trump apparently is a money launderer, according to his own bank. And apparently it's not the only bank who shut him down for money laundering. And by the way, both of his sons are on the record bragging about the amount of money that comes into their properties via Russian oligarchs. Both of them, on different occasions, have said, we don't need American banks anymore because they won't do business with us because we're money laundering. So we get all our money from Russia. Jack, you can look this up. This is not a secret.
1: Again, you're right, Tom. I ended your lesson again, Tom.
0: Thank you. Jim in Norwood, New Jersey. Hey, Jim, what's on your mind today?
2: Hey, Tom. I wanted to address the what I think is I call it the elephant in the room with all of our candidates, our progressive candidates. We're talking about Medicare for all, and Medicare for all means no more private insurance companies.
0: No, it doesn't. There's private insurance companies in pretty much, I believe, in every major democracy
2: health
0: in the
2: insurance.
0: World. Yeah, I'm talking about health insurance. Medicare for all doesn't outlaw health insurance. If you want to have a policy, if you want to buy an extra policy beyond the Medicare policy that says that you get a single room rather than a double in the hospital, or you get a private jet service if you're out of state when you get sick, or that you get catered five-course meals in the hospital, you can do that. And there will be companies that will sell them. They sell them in the United Kingdom, they sell them in France, they sell them in Germany, and they all have the equivalent of Medicare for all. Actually, in the United Kingdom,
2: that sounds like something that only rich people could afford.
0: Well, that's the point. We've got 24 million people in America who have no health insurance. We've got 40, 50 million people in America who are so underinsured that if they get sick, they're screwed even if they have health insurance. How is that a good thing?
2: And it is not a good thing. And the reason for all of that is because of the insurance companies. And why do we need them? I'm talking about the health insurance companies. And okay, you say that you can still sell policies to the rich. The market is greatly reduced.
0: Oh, sure. Yeah, it's a much smaller market.
2: The
0: health insurance sector in Switzerland, or in Germany is very, very small. But they exist. Very small. But they exist.
2: All right. Here's my point. This is what I was kind of getting to.

0: we admitted openly that, look, this is going to happen. And what I am suggesting is that we all look ahead and think ahead and plan on reemploying these people.
1: Well, you know, when we made the transition from horse and drawn buggies, cart-drawn buggies to automobiles, the buggy whip industry really had a problem. And for that matter, the buggy industry. Some of them started making cars, but others just went out of business. I mean, any kind of change produces changes in the employment marketplace. Now, if the federal government basically replaces the insurance companies, if Medicare becomes the new 600-pound gorilla, you know, in the insurance industry, they're going to have to hire a lot of people, and they're probably going to hire them away from some of these big companies. They're not going to need anywhere near as many because they're not going to be as aggressively turning down, you know, applications for an MRI or surgery and things like that. But, you know, there will be some opportunity for transition. I get that.
0: Right. Yeah. Okay. All right. Well, you know, I was just thinking that, you know, I had, like, if you're going to make a suggestion as radical as Medicare for all, and it's going to
1: it's not radical.
0: Cause this and that.
1: Canada did this in the 1960s.
0: I don't think it's radical either. But, I tell you what, Josh Gottheimer is my representative. Radical.
1: He's on the take. Yeah.
0: You know, radical.
1: Yeah.
0: Okay.
1: He is.
0: You know, and you know, him and all the corporate Democrats, and which are, you know, I mean, probably the majority, easy.
1: Yeah, he's kind of the leader of the pack. No. Jim, I got to move along, but your point was well taken, and it does have to be addressed. Thank you very much. Dave in Venice, California. Hey, Dave, what's on your mind today?
2: Hi, Tom. Yes, I'm listening to KPFK, which everybody should be supporting right now.
1: Amen.
2: What I wanted to say is that everybody, I've called you before, and I've asked people to get involved on the local level. And now we're organizing. So we're organizing, and a lot of groups are forming to fight back against specifically about middle of the road Democrats that we're being given candidates that are going to vote for Trump. You know, anything that he, you know, not anything, but just about anything he wants. And we're not going to have that. And so on the local level here in Venice and in the surrounding communities, we're getting together and we're fighting back. We've got many issues, ICE being one of them. That's our protest group. Mm-hmm. And we're having there are many issues, you know, about living wages and all the things that we want. And I got a message for people like that guy that was calling up. And I just want to tell this to them. Learn how to lose, because that's what they're going to get. They're following Trump's line. And we've got we're just getting together on a local level. And I know I'm repeating myself, but get involved on the local level. A lot of people, once they see that what's going on the local level, they'll see that Trump people have infiltrated on a local level, and we're trying to cut them off.
1: Yeah, I get it. That's good work, Dave. You're doing God's work. And what amazes me is that these guys like Josh Gottheimer have the chutzpah to call themselves middle of the road, when the middle of the road is, you know, where most people are at, right, or should be at, and yet 70-80% of Americans want a national health care system, want their kids to be able to go to college for free, want to have the opportunity to be represented by a union in the workplace, want the minimum wage to be higher than it is right now, want their banks not to rip them off. These so-called moderate Democrats who take big money from corporations and from AIPAC are just, you know, completely... I don't get... The media is doing their work for them by calling them moderates or whatever. They're corporate Democrats. They are Democrats who are on the take from corporations. Dave, thank you. That was well said. I appreciate the call. 47 minutes past the hour. I'll be back with more of your calls in just a minute. It's the Tom Hartman Program. The place where we dare to ask, is Walmart a person? And we dare to say no. The five Republicans on the Supreme Court at the time lied about that one, too.

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1: Taking back the mainstream media 3 hours a day, 5 days a week. I'll be right back with your thoughts.

0: And welcome back, Glenn in Los Angeles. Hey, Glenn, what's on your mind today?
1: Hi, Tom. Can you hear me?
0: I can.
1: Okay. First, I did a quick look up on the court filings for Trump, and you can see it reported all over the place. The Hill, all over the place.
0: Yeah, the New York Times, the Washington Post, the Trump's bank accused him of money laundering. Yeah, absolutely.
1: Yeah. And secondly, you're talking about Social Security and funding. Why don't we just fund it the same way that we do in the military? You know?
0: Just take it out of the general fund.
1: Stop our government from just saying, let's just fund this.
0: Yeah.
1: Well, it's kind of, I'm leading you to the MMT point of view here, which I always talk with you about. But have you ever read The Deficit Myth?
0: Read the what?
1: The Deficit Myth.
0: Oh, by Stephanie Kelton?
1: Yeah.
0: Yeah, not only have I read it, she's been on this program a half a dozen times.
1: It seems like you're not convinced by it. Because
0: I'm not.
1: Your point of view is just taxes fund everything when it doesn't have to be.
0: I think, this is the problem that Japan is facing right now, and it's why we're intervening with the yen. Their GDP is 200% of, their national debt is 200% of GDP. And the result is that they are spending so much on interest on their national debt that they're not able to support their social welfare system. And it's just creating huge cracks and strains, and the yen itself is under pressure. It's collapsing, and we're trying to support it. This is the path that we're following. And I can tell you, Glenn, if you want the U.S. dollar to no longer be the world's reserve currency, and if you want to see a sudden spike in inflation, and I'm talking like 20%, then, just print some, just make some coins out of platinum and denominate them at $1 trillion and redeem them with the Treasury and end our national debt. It will destroy our credibility.
1: Can I respond? This is a good point.
0: Please.
1: I'd like to look more into this, actually. I would agree with not paying so much interest, period, which I can't believe I'm quoting.
0: But you can't sell debt if you don't pay interest.
1: Huh?
0: You can't sell debt. You can't sell treasuries if you don't pay interest.
1: Yes, you can. That's true.
0: This is part of the problem Japan has right now, is that they're trying to sell their treasuries at 2.5%, and people can buy U.S. treasuries at 5%. That return that, but pay that.
1: Cool. Anyway, I think there's a lot more we could do.
0: Like what?
1: We could, one, let's not keep funding the military.
0: Yeah, I think we've overspent on our military.
1: We don't need to have that money go into the military.
0: Yeah, or spend it smarter.
1: And guess what? I think we're at this point way back in, the 60s and 50s when you were talking about, college is free and, we were getting ready to do Medicare for All.
0: And we were paying down the national debt. We had it down to $800 billion when Reagan came into office. 0.8 of $1 trillion. It's crazy. Glenn, I got to run. I have a lot of respect for Stephanie Kelton. I think on this one thing she's wrong, but I'm not an economist. So, don't take my opinion for it. She's worth paying attention to. Glenn, thank you very much. It's 51 minutes past the hour.

0: Hey, thanks so much for sharing our program and for reaching out to our stations and sponsors and letting them know that you're listening. It really means a lot to us. Welcome back. 52 minutes past the hour. Picking up your calls here. Gar in Atlanta. Hey, Gar, what's on your mind today?
1: How you doing this morning, Tom?
0: I'm great, but I'll get better, Gar.
1: What's on my mind is the military-industrial complex.
0: Uh-huh.
1: And it seems like we never get enough of spending money on war. Since World War II, we've been at war 2 out of 3 years.
0: Mm-hmm.
1: And I remember hearing Andrew Young, when he was President Carter's ambassador, he said, the same money you invest in peacetime goods compared to wartime goods, your greater return on your investment is on peacetime goods rather than wartime goods. Mm-hmm. And China's taking advantage of that. I mean, when did the last war China been in?
0: Yeah. No, I
1: And they're overtaking us.
0: Yeah. Not only do I agree with you, but so does Dwight Eisenhower. I'm going to play some audio from my computer here, if you guys can pop this up. This is the President of the United States speaking to the nation in the mid-1950s.
1: I heard that speech. It's called Paul Sabine.
2: Every warship launch, every rocket fired signifies, in the final sense, a theft from those who hunger and are not fed, those who are cold and are not clothed.
0: And then he goes through, he says one battleship costs 5,000 homes or 50,000 homes or whatever it is. I mean, you know, I'd have to play the whole rest of the thing, and I don't want to just, you know, step on your entire rant here. But, yeah.
1: And I'll tell you another thing, too. We need to go into the history of gunpowder. It's a very interesting history of gunpowder. You should investigate on that history. It'll blow your mind, the history of gunpowder.
0: Yeah. There's.
1: I like history. And if you understand what ICE is all about, I mean, the military, ICE, the police backs the dollar. Oh, we don't even use dollar no more, because when I go to the grocery store, ain't nobody using no cash. Everybody got their little phones out, their cars out.
0: Yeah.
1: I mean, is cash any good anymore?
0: Well, and increasingly, people are buying groceries on credit. They're using credit cards to buy their groceries and not paying their credit card bills. Gar, I've got to move along, but thank you. Your points are well made. Absolutely well made. Thank you. Brian in Albuquerque, New Mexico. Hey, Brian, what's up?
3: Hey, good morning. I have an idea for a song for you and Louise to maybe work up.
0: Okay.
3: Out here in Desert Southwest, the Texas Two-Step is a very popular dance.
0: Mm-hmm.
3: And if you remember Bob Wills and the Texas Playboys, I mean, they were very popular musical group in the era. And it's good music.
0: Mm-hmm.
3: But, you know, twice now since September 11th, 2001, the Republicans have cut taxes and then launched a war.
0: Mm-hmm.
3: George W. Bush did it, and then Trump's done it.
0: Yep.
3: And then, you know, this next couple elections, we're going to hear a lot of screaming and yelling about the deficit. And the others, and then according to the Republicans, we only have this because of social spending. But it's like, I can't understand why Democrats can't point out the simple fact they've done this to us twice. And why can't they ask the rich? I mean, what are the rich sacrificing for these wars? Nothing. They've gotten tax breaks. They've all gotten wealthier.
0: Yep.
3: So I think maybe call it the Reagan two-step or something. But, you know, it's happened twice. And no one on the Democratic Party seems to want to bring it up or point to it. You know, there was a great Senate hearing this morning about the future of Social Security, and they were all making their points, but none of them brought up these expensive wars. And this war we're in now is going to drag on for a long time.
0: Maybe.
3: That's my analysis.
0: My sense of it is that Trump is just going to let us lose the war. He's just going to walk away from it. He's going to let Oman and...
3: We're going to find out soon.
0: Oman and Iran will run the Gulf of Hormuz, and Israel is going to be whatever Israel is doing, and Trump is just going to say, I'm washing my hands of it, I'm walking away. He's done that many times in his business.
3: The Saudi royal family and all the other wealthy Arabs are going to be bribing him for an outcome they all want. And that's why I think it's going to be one heck of a negotiation.
0: Well, that's the outcome.
3: Billions of dollars flowing to the Trump family.
0: That's the outcome that they want. They want him to walk away. And so, he'll take a short-term humiliation. Because most of Americans will say, good, I'm glad that we're no longer in this war. And I think you're right. The Saudis will, you know, throw another $1 billion at the Trump crime family. Absolutely.
3: The problem we have is the Israelis can throw a wrench into any deal that they don't favor. that's
0: yeah. All they have to do is mobilize AIPAC.
3: Plus, they've got all the Epstein tapes. So you have a good day.
0: That may well be. Brian, thank you for the call. Amazing. All right, on the other side of the break, who profits, should anyone believe the man who broke CBS News? And geeky science, could forest bathing become one of public health's most overlooked tools? Sounds strange, doesn't it? I'll tell you all about it on the other side of the break. Stay with us.
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7: I'm Rick Smith, and this is Labor History in Two. On this day in labor history, the year was 1993. That was the day that the Family Medical Leave Act went into effect. Union members worked hard to support this legislation, testifying before Congress and holding rallies. It was an uphill battle to pass the bill. Starting in 1984, family medical leave was brought before Congress. Year after year, the bill failed to win enough votes. In 1991, it finally passed Congress, but was vetoed by President George H.W. Bush. He vetoed it again the following year. Then, in February of 1992, newly elected President Bill Clinton signed the FMLA into law. It guaranteed that most employers with 50 or more workers must give their employees up to 12 weeks of unpaid leave for a serious health condition for themselves, their spouse, parent, or child. In his speech signing the act, President Bill Clinton declared, quote, "This bill will strengthen our families, and I believe it will strengthen our businesses and our economy as well." He went on to say, "I know that men and women are more productive when they are sure they won't lose their jobs because they're trying to be good parents, good children. Our businesses should not lose the services of these dedicated Americans. And over the long run, the lessons of the most productive companies in the world, here at home and around the world, are that those who put their people first are those who will triumph in the global economy." He said that family and medical leave is a matter of pure common sense and a matter of common decency. It will provide Americans what they need most, peace of mind. Never again will parents have to fear losing their jobs because of their families.
8: Labor History in Two brought to you by the Illinois Labor History Society and The Rick Smith Show. For more information, go to laborhistoryin2.com.
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15: X-Ray FM wants listeners to know about Lloyd Eco District. Picture this. 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Lloyd Eco District may be small, but their dreams aren't. 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

0: Ellison, the Nepo baby son of Larry Ellison, who is close buddies with Donald Trump and at various times of the last couple of years has been the richest man in the world. He's been eclipsed now by Elon Musk, and in fact, his Oracle stock is kind of in the crapper right now. But anyhow, David wants, you know, he published an op-ed yesterday in the New York Times saying basically, I get it. You guys don't want me to take over CNN because you think I'm going to turn it into Fox News or something like that, and I won't. You don't have to worry. You can trust me. Right. I mean, this is the guy who put Barry Weiss in charge of CBS News, who, you know, is spiking stories. Scott Pelley said they told me to lie on the air, basically, to support Donald Trump. And, of course, it was Donald Trump who's FCC and SEC oversaw and DOJ said that the merger was just fine. And he says, when it comes to our news operations, I do not aspire to lead these companies to bend their newsrooms to my views. I believe that news should be based on facts and truths. Really? Then, you know, why did Scott Pelley say that CBS News management, specifically Barry Weiss, I believe, quote, instructed me to inject falsehoods and bias into a politically sensitive story? Why did Barry Weiss, you know, spike the story on CECOT, on this horrible torture prison that Bukele is running down in El Salvador that Trump was using? You know, it's just pretty damn breathtaking. You know, this news network, you know, CBS News, has basically become a mouthpiece for Donald Trump. And sadly, by becoming a mouthpiece for Donald Trump, they're also becoming a mouthpiece for Putin. I mean, you know, this is Greg Oliar was writing about this week. In the past week, Donald Trump ordered our United Nations ambassador to vote with Russia, North Korea, Belarus, and Nicaragua to block a UN resolution condemning Russia's invasion of Ukraine. Now, think about that for a minute. All of the nations on Earth, except for Russia, Belarus, North Korea, and Nicaragua, Daniel Ortega's little place, all of the other countries in the world have said, we're going to condemn Russia. Last night, they killed 18 people in Kyiv. Ukraine is out of anti-missile technology. They have no more patriots. And Trump, for a year and a half, has refused to send them any. They cannot defend themselves. Russia's just dropping missiles into the capital city every single night and killing people, civilians. These are war crimes. And every country in the world wanted to get together and condemn this, and Trump said, no, the United States is going to vote with Russia on this. This is just this week. I mean, he sent Marco Rubio to Riyadh to meet with Russian officials to negotiate a peace in Ukraine with nobody from Ukraine in the room. You think Trump is not working for Putin? And Ellison is not advancing Putin's interests thereby? He sent, you know, his smug vice president to Munich to insist that the greatest threat to Europe is not Russian aggression. It's the fact that Germany doesn't allow Nazis to speak favorably about Adolf Hitler. I mean, it's breathtaking. He had a 90-minute phone call, Trump did, with Putin, and came out and basically said, Ukraine should just roll over. After his phone conversation with Putin, he went to his Nazi-infested social media site and posted that Ukraine is the aggressor in this war, not Russia. That Kyiv was asking for it, just like those women who, you know, wore clothing that provoked Trump to have to rape them or grab them, as he so famously bragged. I mean, you know, we've known for a long, long time that Putin wants America sick. He wants America broke. He wants America less secure. And he wants us at war with ourselves, as Greg Olier points out. And so what does Trump do? He puts in charge of our, to keep us, make us sick, in charge of our health system. He puts a lawyer who has no health background whatsoever and subscribes to a bunch of nutcase theories about health, who eats roadkill, who got a brain worm from eating roadkill, who jacks himself on testosterone. That's our health. Our intelligence systems, he turned them over to Tulsi Gabbard, who is, you know, not just a cult member, but also has been in the bag for Putin for years. He turned the oversight of our government over to Elon Musk. We had 30-some-odd different agencies that were investigating Musk or his companies for criminal activity. And all of those investigations were suddenly stopped when Musk just fired everybody who was doing it. It wasn't that sweet. And how did Musk get to do that? Well, he put $250 million up to get Donald Trump elected. And it worked. I mean, you know, this guy who does ketamine. And now his new attorney general is saying, no, it's all good. No problem. None of this helps Americans. All of this, as Greg Olier points out, all of this helps Russia. Trump forced the CIA to send a list of 2,000 of its recent hires. And, you know, so now we, you know, now these people know who are the spies that work for us. You know, I mean, it's just crazy. He had Paul Manafort handing internal polling for the Republican Party over to Russia. Paul Manafort was convicted of this, and Trump pardoned him. In his first week in the Oval Office back in 2017, he was laughing his ass off with Sergei Kislyak and Sergei Lavrov, the Russian ambassador and the Russian Secretary of State, or foreign minister is his official title. Because he had just burned one of our spies. It was actually an Israeli spy, but same deal. In Syria, a spy in Syria. I mean, this is who this guy is, and we've got billionaires in this country saying, "Oh well, we're gonna do the media so that it's nice to him." Whether it's David Ellison or whether it's, you know, one of the Murdoch family. It's just crazy. It's you know, in under any other circumstances, you would be thinking that this is the Manchurian candidate. That, you know, how did this, that this would be impossible? That we've got a Russian agent in the White House, and that we've got billionaires trying to support those efforts. It's just remarkable.
1: This is the Tom Hartman Program.
0: I'll be right back with more of the news of the day and your calls in just a minute.

0: And welcome back. And hang on just a sec. There we go. Let's see. Who's on the line? Brian in Baltimore, Maryland. Hey, Brian, what's on your mind today?
1: Hey, Tom. A lot of things after that conversation right there, thinking about how clear it's become that he is not doing anything for America at this point.
0: No, but, he's trying to destroy our country.
1: That, absolutely, absolutely. It's in so many undermining, and the lies are a tool. It's just a tool for him, and he just uses them to keep us guessing. Yeah. But I want to get to what I think is the core of where we are. I really, truly think that, like, right now, the Republicans, their money is through the roof. Democrats are struggling to make ends meet. And really, Citizens United is the culprit. It's,
0: oh, yeah.
1: You can look back. And, you know, before Citizens United, fundraising was based on citizen donations, small donations, you know, those true things that mean something.
0: Yeah, there was a $2,000 limit.
1: That actually voting.
0: Yeah, that was put into law in the 70s, $2,000 limit.
1: Yeah, and that was at least, you know, it left a moderate amount. So at that point, we were talking about, you know, there was maybe in, what is it, $574 million spent on elections before Citizens United. And now we're up to $4.5 billion.
0: Right. And in 2028, so, it'll probably be $10 billion.
1: There's no way the human population of the country can keep up with that inflation of expenses going into an election when those elections are, what would you say, 75% driven by finance?
0: Mm-hmm. Yeah. Yeah.
1: I mean, the results are financial.
0: Yeah.
1: I mean, it truly is. And I really think we don't have any billionaires. If we keep trying to chase them in the money way, we're never going to catch them.
0: Yeah.
1: And I think really Citizens United needs to become the laser focus of literally every single Democrat in the country, that as soon as we get power, that is removed from existence, because that is, and whatever we have to do, I think it may take stacking the court, if you want to call it that, I don't care, but whatever it takes, you know, we need to make sure that the people and their vote is returned to the status it was meant to be. And Citizens United destroyed that.
0: Yeah, I completely agree. And this is why the For the People Act, House Resolution 1, H.R. 1, was the first piece of legislation that Nancy Pelosi put forward when Joe Biden became president. And they had the House, the Senate, and the White House, and it could have passed. And it would have passed if it wasn't for Joe Manchin, who's now showing up on TV with his smiley face, and Kirsten Sinema, who is now, you know, sucking up to big corporations or something. I don't know what she's up to these days, but probably a lobbyist. If it wasn't for those two stabbing us, not just stabbing Democrats in the back, stabbing the entire country in the back, because we would have returned those campaign finance limits. And
1: the real sad part is how many Republicans are being hurt by all this, and they don't realize it, and they keep following, you know, the party off a cliff.
0: Yeah, the low-income Republicans in particular. Yeah, if you're making less than
1: absolutely,
0: you know,
1: only the rich ones are profiting.
0: Oh yeah, and they're profiting hugely. Thank you, Brian. Excellent points, and thanks for calling from Baltimore. Appreciate it. 19 minutes past the hour. Be right back.

0: The Commonwealth Report is journalism that works for you, not corporations, not billionaires. 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Stay informed, stay empowered. Welcome back. 19 and a half minutes past the hour. So I published a piece this morning over at wisdomschool.com. It's a website, a Substack newsletter that I publish once a week, where I can talk about spirituality and health and, you know, stuff that isn't politics and things that interest me that are not politics. And the one that we published this morning is titled, "Can Forest Bathing Be One of Public Health's Most Overlooked Tools?" Forest bathing is a phrase that comes from Japan. The Japanese are real into this. There's a Japanese word for it. The idea is you go out in the forest and just, like, you know, spread out your arms, take a deep breath, look around you, say hello to all the trees and the wildlife and everything else, and just bathe yourself in the presence of the forest. And it turns out that there's some really remarkable science around this. Now, we've known for decades. I remember back in the 70s or 80s when these studies first came out, where they found that when people were in hospital rooms where they could see trees out the window, they healed faster than people who didn't have a window or had a window that overlooked a city street, you know, just traffic and stuff. And there was a big debate, you know, is this because of the sunlight? Well, no, because the traffic, you know, lets sunlight in too. It turns out it was green stuff. It was trees. And out of that came, you know, a whole bunch of things, you know, starting to paint hospital rooms green and all kinds of stuff. But now it's even more emphatic. This is last month, a team of researchers from six countries published this article in Communications Health, a peer-reviewed journal, that we should be arguing that we should be thinking of nature as a therapeutic tool, both physically and psychologically, in and of itself, as if it was a pharmaceutical or a surgical intervention. They called it nature-based mental health care, or NBMHC. A 2007 study found that forest bathing, this Japanese concept, measurably reduces levels of cortisol, the stress hormone. A 2010 study discovered that your killer cells, the NK cells in your immune system, are jacked up, are increased by exposure to nature. There's an actual quote from one of the studies. Two-night, three-day trips to forest parks enhanced human NK activity, the number of NK cells, and intracellular anti-cancer proteins in lymphocytes, and this increased NK activity lasted for more than 7 days after the trip in both male and female subjects. Now, that was a study that was done on 2- and 3-day trips into the forest. They did a follow-up where people just went to the forest for a few hours, a 1-day trip to the forest, and it produced the same increased killer cell activity, helping prevent cancer in people for at least a week thereafter. And it's not just the physical activity, it's the actual being in nature. This is how the human race evolved, right? This is like literally taking us back to our roots. And I thought it was just fascinating. They also calculated that national parks contribute up to $5 trillion worth every year to the global economy. This is not just American national parks, but all around the world. The national parks contribute $5 trillion a year to the global economy through the mental health benefits alone. It makes people more productive, makes them less sick, it keeps relationships intact. That's roughly 500 times what the world spends protecting these wild areas. You know, Teddy Roosevelt understood the importance of this. This is why he set aside over 230 million acres of American land as national parks, the stuff that Trump is trying to sell off right now. And China is actually doing this. They just declared, quote, "A national health strategy includes nature therapy infrastructure in 1,200 forest preserves to provide 1 billion person hours per year in the forest as a therapeutic thing." It's incredible. So get out there in nature. Doris in Phoenix, Arizona. Hey, Doris, what's on your mind today?
1: Hi, Tom. Thanks for taking my call. I love your show, and I love your callers.
0: Thank you.
1: I wanted to respond to the guy who said that the Capital One story was not true because he couldn't find it online. Okay, there was a missed training opportunity there. So that guy just needs to shut off his TV and go to his local public library and ask someone to help him, show him how to use a search engine. That's all.
0: You're missing the subtlety of what he had to say, Doris. What he was he's repeating a talking point that Sean Hannity is pushing on the radio right now, and probably on Fox News as well.
1: Or the radio.
0: No, can you hear me, Doris?
1: Yes, I can.
0: Okay. What he was saying is that because Capital One did not name the companies that were closed and did not disclose details about those accounts, which, by the way, would be a violation of banking privacy laws, because they didn't do that, we can't actually believe that they thought that Trump was money laundering. It's a specious argument.
1: But there are numerous stories online that do name, that do list names.
0: No, they don't list the names. They don't say that, you know, the Trump Organization LLC was closed and the Trump property number 312 that's taking Russian money was closed. They don't specify the details. And that was his complaint, was that we don't have the details. So how can we trust this? How can we believe this? Well, as I said, if they had released those details, it would be a violation of the banking laws, of the banking privacy laws. Right. And so they're not going to do that.
1: Right. So he simply rejects the entire argument.
0: That's correct.
1: Because he doesn't have the actual documents in front of him. Well, you know.
0: Yeah, it's kind of pathetic, isn't it?
1: That's how kind of people deny the Holocaust, right?
0: Yeah, it's the old saying, you know, figures don't lie, but liars can figure. I mean, you know, we're now in the world of what's her name's alternative facts. You know, they just think that they can run on lies. And the sad truth is, as that caller demonstrates, as Fox News loves to tell lies, I mean, they paid $800 million, almost $800 million for telling lies about the 2020 election. Those lies are actually believed by a lot of gullible Americans who then call into shows like this and repeat them. I think it's a tragedy, frankly, Doris. I really do. And that an Australian billionaire is brainwashing Americans to the point that they'll call into a radio show and repeat those lies. It's just breathtaking. Doris, I got to run, but thank you for the call. It's 27 minutes past the hour. We'll be back with more of your calls on the other side of the break. Stay with us.
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0: It's the place where despair is not an option. We'll be right back.

0: It's the economy, not socialism. Tehran and Oman sideline Trump. The billionaire who broke CBS wants CNN. Sanders fights Social Security cuts. And private screeners may be coming to your airport. Good morning. This is the Commonwealth Report, news for the public, not the powerful. You can follow us at commonwealthreport.news. Why are Democrats really fighting each other? Last night's primaries got sold as a war over socialism. It's not. It's about the economy. Stephanie Ruhle put it plainly at MS Now. The rise of the Democratic Socialists of America isn't a revolution. It's a bill coming due. The latest CNBC All-America survey found 61% of Americans are pessimistic about where this economy's headed. That's not a partisan number. That's everybody. Trump's own base is drifting away, and it isn't over principle. It's over prices. And in Michigan, progressive Abdul El-Sayed beat establishment favorite Haley Stevens for the Senate nomination. In Missouri, Cori Bush lost her comeback bid to Wesley Bell. Republicans are already licking their chops, ready to scream communism at anybody who mentions rent or groceries. But the question voters keep asking is simpler. Who actually has a plan to fix this economy? Nobody's waiting for Karl Marx. They're voting for a raise. Did Trump just get locked out of his own war? Donald Trump started a war with Iran alongside Israel back in February, and now Iran and Oman are close to a deal to reopen the Strait of Hormuz without him. Ships would sail into the Gulf through an Iranian-controlled lane and out through an Omani one. Both countries would collect service fees and split the money down the middle. Trump's response was a social media tirade calling Iran unbelievably duplicitous. He told reporters, "I'm not going to let them charge." Except nobody's asking his permission. Iran says the strait stays shut until Washington lifts its naval blockade anyway, so here's where the bombing got us. Iran ends up with more control over the world's most valuable oil corridor than it had before the first missile flew. How is that a victory? Should we believe the man who broke CBS News? Nepo baby David Ellison wants to buy Warner Brothers Discovery, and that would hand him CNN, too. 12 Democratic attorneys general are suing to stop it. So Ellison bought himself space in the New York Times to promise he won't meddle in the newsroom. Remember what he did last time? He took over Paramount, installed conservative activist Barry Weiss atop CBS News, and watched the place turn into a Trump megaphone. Reporters got purged. Scott Pelley says management told him to inject, quote, falsehoods and bias into a story. Weiss spiked a 60 Minutes report on that Salvadoran prison. Ratings hit record lows. Christiane Amanpour warned in May that CNN could be next. Ellison's father is billionaire Larry Ellison, a Trump ally. You won't notice what's missing from the news, and that's exactly how this works. Bernie Sanders draws a line on Social Security. Bernie Sanders sent a letter to Senate Democrats this week with a simple message: don't touch it. There's a bipartisan bill called the Promise Act, and Sanders says it's a trap door. It would hand four unelected members of the Social Security Advisory Board a little over a month to draft a plan making the program solvent for 50 years. Then Congress gets an up or down vote. No amendments, barely any public input. Five of the bill's seven sponsors either lost their races or are headed for the exits. Sanders calls that, quote, absurd, anti-democratic, and unacceptable. AARP flatly opposes the bill, too. Sanders says the fix is obvious. Scrap the cap so billionaires pay the same rate as your mail carrier. Democrats won't say that out loud. Who won't say that out loud shouldn't wonder why nobody trusts them. Who profits when airport security goes private? Trump wants private contractors running your airport checkpoint. The program's called TSA Gold Plus, and Tampa, Charleston, and Des Moines have already signed up for next year. The budget pushes to expand private screening from roughly 20 airports to as many as 220. The contracts carry a ceiling near $13 billion over 10 years. One TSA worker put it bluntly, quote, they're selling the safety of the traveling public. The union representing 47,000 officers is weighing its options to fight back. Private screeners earn less and get worse benefits and lose their bargaining rights entirely. This was Project 2025's plan from page one. We federalized airport security after 9/11 because the low bid model failed catastrophically. And now they want to run that experiment again with your family on the plane. And that's the way it is today, Wednesday, August 5th, 2026. I'm Tom Hartman.
1: Jody Arrington, one of the top Republicans on the House Budget Committee, said earlier this month,
2: the national debt is the United States' next great war.
1: He's talking about our $38 trillion national debt and the $1 trillion annual interest payments that we're making on that debt. Now, the fact of the matter is, if you add up the impact of Reagan's tax cuts in the 1980s, Bush's tax cuts in the early 2000s, and Trump's tax cuts, it all adds up to actually more than $38 trillion. In other words, the entirety of our national debt that we're paying $1 trillion in interest payments on every year that instead could be paying for a national health care system or making college free or anything else, all of that is the result of three Republican presidents transferring over $38 trillion out of the federal treasury and into the pockets of the morbidly rich. There's an article about it at Hartman Report. The national debt is the evidence of the crime. Check it out.

0: 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The Hartman Report brings you powerful, independent insight, free, clear, direct, and uncompromising. 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So back in 1933, when Franklin Roosevelt became president, we were in the depths of the Great Depression. He raised the top income tax rate on billionaires from 25% to 90%. The ultra-rich were screaming, and here's what he had to say.
1: A number of my friends who belong in the very high upper bracket have suggested to me on several occasions of late that if I am re-elected president, they will have to move to some other nation because of high taxes here. Now I will miss them very much.
0: He just took it right to them, right? Now, what came out of that was the world's largest and fastest growing and first major middle class. We can do this again. We just have to raise taxes on rich people. It's pretty straightforward. There's a whole article about it over at HartmanReport.com. Check it out. Welcome back. 35 minutes past the hour in the final half hour of our program today. Paul in Woodinville, Washington. Hey, Paul, what's on your mind today?
2: Well, you know, going back to the caller who wanted to grill you about the Capital One money laundering, this is a tactic that the right wing has been doing for several years now, really since the Trump, Trump came onto the scene here. I guarantee he just was listening to Hannity or some wacky right-wing show and thought, oh, that's good. And he thinks he's clever. Now he's going to do a mic drop hit and run on Tom Hartman. And he's going to talk over you so that you can't formulate a coherent response. And then he's going to hang, see, I told you. And then he was going to dump you. And this is what they started with, actually, back from, they did this Alex Jones with the Newtown massacre. Where are the photos? Where are the photos of the dead bodies? And my brother kept pushing this. And I said, Ralph, have you ever seen police crime photos of dead people, of murder victims anywhere, ever? And that kind of finally shut him up. I said, and besides that, the only way you're going to get this if there was a trial. And maybe you could look up the evidence. But since in Newtown the guy killed himself, there was no trial. So you don't get to see the evidence. So if you, Tom Hartman, can't say specifically what the money laundering charges were, then it's all a bunch of BS. And this is what they did also with Trump and the 34 felony counts that he was convicted of. They went through the definition of fraud, made a false statement, knew it was false. Intent to deceive, victim relied upon it, and was damaged by it. Who was damaged? And the fact of the matter is that we say that he was convicted on 34 felony counts of fraud, but fraud was not the crime. Fraud was the vehicle that he used in terms of falsifying public documents. And the damage was to the state of New York. And they want to go through this stuff and say, and one of our right wingers who lives near you said, "Well, what were the 34?" I said, "I don't have to tell you what the evidence for all 34 counts is because the experts, the 12 experts on the evidence, handed down a verdict of
0: the
2: guilty.
0: Jurors.
2: Yeah. So you can either ask them or you can look up the case yourself and find out what they were. But if I can't tell you specifically right here on the phone, doesn't mean it's not true. But that's what they do, and you know." That Charlie Kirk, I'll mention him because his wife was just here in Kirkland last week.
0: Oh,
2: his meme was, "Prove me wrong." Well, there are any number of outrageous propositions one can make that you cannot prove wrong simply because they're untestable. You see?
0: Yeah. And if you limit your debates to untestable hypotheses or premises, then nobody can ever prove you wrong. That's fascinating, Paul. That's logic 101.
2: Exactly, and that's what they try to do, and walk away, and people say, "Oh, I guess, yeah, see, Trump did. Oh, this is the right wing. It's a witch hunt because Tom Hartman can't come up with the 385 things that Trump did, money laundering." And you're right, the Capital One would be illegal for them to disclose that. And if there were a trial, which there has not been, then you could look it up because then it would be public.
0: That's correct. And they chose not to. Yep. This litigation by Uday and Kusei and Donald, against Capital One, Looks like it's starting to blow up in their face, just like their litigation against BBC. BBC is now demanding financial documents. And I think, you know, my prediction is they're going to walk away from that lawsuit. But then BBC might countersue. You know, I mean, that would be sweet.
2: Right. This is what they do. If you can't prove it, and they've been doing this, I think Alex Jones was the first one, that the Newtown, if you can't, and if you did show them photos of the bodies, those are fake. Those have been doctored up. Yeah. I could make those in my basement. And then somebody would make some fake photos, and then they'd say, see, there are fake photos out there anyway. We know it's all fake. This is what they do. And it's, again, it comes down essentially to untestable propositions. And that's, you know, the whole thing in science is whether a theory is good or not comes down to how testable is it, not whether it's right or wrong, but is it testable? Because that's what gives you results.
0: Yeah. Amen. Paul, well said. Thank you very much. Florindo in Fairfield, Iowa. Hey, Florindo, what's up?
3: Hey, Tom, thanks for fitting me in. I'm here in the capital of the Age of Enlightenment. I was going to talk about that Capital One thing. The New York Times broke it on March 7th. And as you said, Capital One didn't divulge any of the names. But this week, two journalists of high repute, Amy Goodman and Brad Friedman, both carried the story about Capital One suspicion of money laundering.
0: Mm-hmm.
3: So he could check them.
0: Yeah.
3: But I'm sure other...
0: It was in the New York Times and the Washington Post day before yesterday. It's not a secret.
3: Day before yesterday.
0: Yeah.
3: Okay. The other thing is, I just want to quickly add that there's a book called The Progressive Revolution that I mentioned to Alex when he was doing this show. And he knows Michael Lux, the author.
0: Oh, I know Mike Lux.
3: The listeners really ought to check this book out. It traces the conflict between conservatives and progressives since the Declaration of Independence.
0: Wow.
3: And we've been in this situation before. It's a really great book.
0: Yeah.
3: The Progressive Revolution.
0: I'll check it out.
3: And, it's very positive. Plus, there's another book relevant, which is the summer of 1787, about the drafting of the Constitution.
0: Yeah.
3: So I do a lot of reading.
0: Apparently.
3: I throw those out to everybody.
0: Okay. Well, thank you, Florindo.
3: Anyway, thanks for letting me share.
0: Sure enough. I'll check them out. Thank you. I appreciate the call. Devin in Millerton, New York. Hey, Devin, what's on your mind today?
4: How are you, Tom? How are you, Tom?
0: Fine, thank you. What's up?
4: I am

0: we got to do something different. The alternatives, the so-called alternatives, need to be coming mainstream. Mm-hmm. You know, petitioning the gates is not a solution anymore.
1: Yeah.
0: The future can't wait. The future can't wait.
1: So what's your solution?
0: Well, we're calling it Justice Campus. You know, there's no justice. There's just us. And it's a crisis. It's a pay-to-play system where billions of dollars are going into the hands of lawyers instead of the people who are there to redress their grievances, to deal with, family courts.
1: True.
0: There's so many people who are stuck in the system, and the people who are the experts, the lawyers, they're entrenched in it. And so we're seeking people, and this is something I'd love to hear you speak to, people who are, let's say, a politician or a lawyer or a medical doctor, and they're caught in a system that they realize is doing harm. Iatrogenic is one of the largest causes of death, and we see this throughout most of these corrupt systems. So at Justice Campus, we're looking for people, champions on the inside, who are ready for systems change. We need to go from being downstream from covert operations to being the source for overt cooperation. And we can't do that when we're caught in these false binaries and these divisive, tracks. So I'd love to hear people who, what's your advice to people who, are on the inside of these systems to be able to, how can we on the outside be champions of these folks who are a smaller number within their system?
1: Damn.
0: You know, the Dennis Kucinich, whoever the modern conscience of Congress is, I don't think there's been a replacement for Dennis Kucinich, but what could we on the outside be doing rather than waiting? You know, and for us, we want to see solutions. We'd love to hear from people who are interested in this and really provide a mutual aid pact for people who say we want something different and to be doing it. And I'd love to hear from your perspective, how can people who are entrenched in these systems advocate for something other than more of the same? How do we use the master's tools for something other than making?
1: I don't think you do. I think what you do is you infiltrate the systems. You've got physicians now. You mentioned iatrogenic diseases. Iatrogenic is a fancy word that means doctor caused. And most of this is just, human error. Some of it is, medicine not keeping up with the times. But you've got Physicians for National Health Plan, which has, I think, 24,000 doctors, members now, calling for a national health care system and reform within our health care system. You've got progressive Democrats who are showing up at Democratic Party meetings, becoming precinct committee people, rewriting the party's platform, bringing in progressive candidates. You've got people in business, in some cases, who are trying to reform business. You've got a movement to create B corporations, beneficent corporations that work for the community and their workers as much as they do for their stock, for their shareholders. One of my publishers, Barrett Kohler, which published my last four or five books, is one of those corporations. I see a lot of systems change and a lot of people in various ways trying to address systems change. So I get what you're saying, Devin, and I'm actually fairly optimistic about this. I think we are coming to the end of this 40 or 45 year now cycle of right wingism and destruction of our country. Devin, I got to run, but thanks for the call. Interesting thoughts. 46 minutes past the hour. I'll be back with more of your calls in just a minute. Stay with us.
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1: It's the place where smart people get their news. We'll be right back.

0: And welcome back, Eileen in Southern Oregon. Hey, Eileen, what's on your mind today?
1: Hi, good morning. Thanks for taking my call. I want to bring up the Epstein files again. My big issue, I'm in my early 70s, and I have a story from when I was delivering newspapers, and I was maybe 12 years old. A man called me over to his car. He had his pants off. He's masturbating, and he tried to get me in the car. So, call the police. And we gave the information. And then a couple days later, I'm at the bus stop going downtown to get a hot foot sundae. I'm still a little kid, and I see him go by. So we call the cops and went down. Then a couple hours later, they have him in custody. I have to go and look through the mirror, and I say, yes, that's the guy. Mm-hmm. Do you know that the police, this was on the East

0: Coast tried to talk my father out of pressing charges because he was getting married in a couple of weeks. And I thought, you know,
1: the guy who was flashing you?
0: Yes, the masturbator. Yeah. Right. Yes, right. And so, like, we need to bring shame back again.
1: Yeah.
0: And what this is my point is that the
1: well said.
0: All the people in the Epstein files, the men that are unnamed, they need to be named. And not to, I know I was a healthcare professional, and I know you're not supposed to go after people's families, but we need to ask the men and women that are sons and daughters of these men and the grandchildren of these men. Do you know that grandpa was touching so-and-so? You know, it's just there. We need to shame them again.
1: Yeah.
0: We just need to shame people.
1: Yeah.
0: So anyways,
1: I get
0: that's
1: it. And
0: my point.
1: And I think that that's the essence, in addition to demanding justice, of one of the primary messages of the Epstein survivors. So well said, Eileen. And thanks for sharing your story with us.
0: Okay, thank you.
1: Yeah, thank you. Dr. Sandy in Athens, Ohio. Hey, Sandy, what's up?
2: Hey, Tom, greetings from Ohio, Mississippi of the North. And if I ever hit the lottery, I'm going to be out there for lunch to talk about more than
1: one. It looks
2: one
1: like Ohio might be going blue this year. I don't know. We'll see.
2: Well, we hope so. Our county always does. We're ultraviolet down here. But, and actually, I changed what I want to talk about because you mentioned iatrogenesis.
1: Mm-hmm.
2: And the last time I did the research, legal drug deaths were the third leading cause of death in the United States.
1: Mm-hmm.
2: And as far as the other iatrogenesis, it's mostly hospital-borne
1: infections. Yeah. A friend of mine just went through that just last 2 weeks ago. He got a MRSA infection in the hospital.
2: Yeah, it's
1: which is a far more serious problem than what he was in the hospital for. You know, which was back surgery.
2: Yeah, that sadly, it happens way too much.
1: Yeah.
2: The first thing I called about was a lot of people don't understand that Medicare is actually administered by private insurance companies. And it's run the way they had health insurance back in the 50s. That
1: I thought that was true of Medicaid, not Medicare.
2: Well, when I had an insurance-based practice, we filed our Medicare. That went to Nationwide Insurance. So
1: oh, really?
2: Only one insurance company per area, and they have to operate under the Medicare rules and have caps on.
1: Oh, that's interesting. I didn't know that. Sandy, thank you. I'm going to have to look into that. I appreciate the information, and thank you for the call.
2: Thank you.
1: It's 10 minutes before the hour. We'll be right back.

0: Hey, thanks so much for sharing our program and for reaching out to our stations and sponsors and letting them know that you're listening. It really means a lot to us. So Trump just went on TV and said that if Iran backs out of this deal, we're going to hit him hard. And the deal is apparently Iran and Oman on opposite sides of the Strait of Hormuz are going to start charging tolls, expediting fees or transport fees or safety fees or something like that. They're going to charge fees for ships to go through the strait, and everything will be good. Everything will be hunky-dory. We'll be back to normal. It's just that Oman and Iran will have a new, relatively small but not meaningless revenue source and be able to basically hold the world hostage anytime they want. And Trump is trying to take credit for it. They're literally cutting him out. They're literally saying, you know, Donald, we don't even want to talk to you. We're going to work this out ourselves. You just go off into the corner and mutter to yourself and post stuff on your Nazi-infested social media site, and we will ignore you. Amazing. David in Tulsa, Oklahoma. Hey, David, what's on your mind today?
1: Hey, I just got a chill. I just read a little article that said a captain of a nuclear submarine was fired by Hegseth. And what you just said is maybe, oh, my God. But I want to talk about the information warfare that's going against us and the digital divide, because I don't think anybody really appreciates what's going on. Now, here, it's not just CBS. Our ABC affiliate, which is, Griffin? No, it's not Griffin. It's ABC. Mm-hmm. They've gotten rid of most of their reporting staff here in Tulsa. They're showing most of the news that are coming through is coming from the Sinclair broadcast.
0: Yeah, I was just going to say, are they owned by Sinclair? Even though these stations are theoretically ABC affiliated, they're owned by this right-wing company that's got a right-wing billionaire in charge. Yeah, they've got over 230 of these TV stations across the country now, representing a half a dozen, all four of the big networks.
1: Exactly. And Scripps owns, and what's happening on the news, like for Noon News, is half the news broadcast is a QVC, home shopping.
0: Mm.
1: And the Channel 6, and they've gotten rid of most of their on the ground people, and for Channel 6, which is CBS, well, they've paired up with the Oklahoma City, so they're sharing the stories back and forth there, and so it's all propaganda. Now, the genius that's coming out of Fox, that I've always thought, was that they had the Simpsons and Married with Children and all these counterculture things, and they are very heavy invested in reporters in the on-the-ground, in-the-city reporters here locally. Mm-hmm. So that you tend to watch them more. So you're going to get that, you're going to get that little echo chamber that's going from them.
0: Yep.
1: And it doesn't do you any good to switch the channels, because once again, Amy Goodwin, you could get on the one of the college broadcasters, but that's been real iffy about what time it is. And now that I think Marco Rubio just called her a terrorist, don't know if they're using that to try to kick her off the air.
0: Yeah, I don't know that they're trying to do that, but they're trying to name and shame journalists. They went after David Pakman, too, a friend of mine.
1: Now, here on the local, I watched the broadcast. I don't have a cable, and particularly to see what everybody on the ground is seeing. But on YouTube now, all of a sudden, and I've searched DuckDuckGo, and this is obviously a common problem now, that people are all of a sudden getting their YouTube pages coming in German. Forcing you to use the AI to go to read English. And when you post a comment to a video that you've watched, if you have it any more than like three or four words, it will automatically, without you doing it, as soon as you hit save, it will change your text. It will remove certain words.
0: The AI is auto-correcting your comments. That's wild.
1: Auto-correct, yeah, and it doesn't even do a good job. I mean, it doesn't...
0: Is this on YouTube?
1: Yes, on YouTube.
0: Wow.
1: And it's in the virus scanner, it says there's no problem.
0: Mm-hmm.
1: And, you know, YouTube, so, and of course, I keep thinking, okay, they've said the YouTube, the AI has escaped, and I keep thinking this AI is really stupid because I'll listen to the science fiction narration and things, and it still can't get the difference between a girl had a pretty bow in her hair and the ship had a proud bow. Mm. You know, it can't, yeah. it can't get, and this has been going on for several years.
0: Wow.
1: And it doesn't pay attention. It seems to like the stories. It won't. The narration will follow the text. It'll paraphrase the text.
0: I was unaware of this. David, thanks for the heads up. I appreciate the call. And thank you for being with us today. Apologies to Tony in Denver and others who are on hold here. We'll get to you tomorrow. Thanks for being with us today. We'll be back tomorrow, same time, same place. In the meantime, don't forget, democracy is not a spectator sport. It requires all of us, and that includes you. So get out there, get active, tag, you're it. Have a great afternoon. Be good to yourself and the folks around you. Stay safe. Eat your veggies. Get your exercise. Although here in Oregon, it's so smoky that it's dangerous to exercise. So be careful. I'll catch up with you tomorrow.
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3: While the production of my lowdown commentaries is high-tech, I confess that I'm antiquated. I still write each piece in longhand, applying my ballpoint to paper. This has caused bewildered glances from some who see me scribbling away in local coffee shops and bars. Recently, one fellow sidled up and whispered, "Watch out! If they see you doing this, they'll haul you off to the Smithsonian." But we handwriters might not be as obsolete as the key tappers assume. A fast-spreading grassroots movement is calling for schools to re-emphasize the value of writing and printing by hand instead of being wholly dependent on machines. Already, 24 states, as varied as Mississippi and California, now require public schools to teach cursive writing in 3rd through 5th grades. This squares with new understanding of how brains absorb information. While keyboards are faster, the slower, more tactile act of handwriting creates longer-lasting comprehension of letters and better retention of the thoughts they convey. Neuroscientists find that rote keystrokes on a computer require little mental engagement, while physically drawing out words and ideas takes coordination of multiple areas of the brain to focus memory, eyes, and fingers on creating a written product. Just writing this piece conjured up a fond remembrance of my early childhood, sitting on the floor of our home learning to draw the ABCs, both print and cursive, on those line practice pads. It was both an artistic exercise and the development of a foundational tool for a life of learning. This is Jim Hightower saying, yes, computer literacy is an indispensable element of today's childhood curriculum, but so is the richer development of human thinking through putting pen to paper. So let's do both.
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1: We have a responsibility to assure that we unite to make sure that Mike Rogers never sees the inside of the U.S. Senate.
0: Dr. Abdul El-Sayed is claiming victory in Michigan's closely watched Democratic Senate race over Congresswoman Haley Stevens. NBC has called the race for him, but other outlets say it's too close to call. Stevens was heavily backed by AIPAC, the American-Israel Public Affairs Committee, a major issue in the campaign. We'll speak to former Michigan congressman and synagogue president Andy Levin. He lost to Stevens 4 years ago in a race where AIPAC money also played a critical role. We'll also talk to John Nichols of The Nation, then to the ICE jail in Newark, Delaney Hall, where three prisoners have died over the past 9 months, including a Salvadoran man named Edwin Lopez Cornejo, Saturday. His family is demanding answers.
2: It's a profound pain, my son. These men go around rounding up hardworking people, and my son fell into their hands. I don't know how he was treated in there, but sadly, my son passed away.
0: And we look at how climate change is driving the devastating wildfires in Washington State and around the world. All that and more coming up. Welcome to Democracy Now!, democracynow.org, The War and Peace Report. I'm Amy Goodman. Dr. Abdul El-Sayed has claimed victory in Michigan's closely watched Democratic Senate race over Congresswoman Haley Stevens. NBC has also called the race for him, but other outlets say it's too close to call. Mike Rogers ran unopposed on the Republican side and will face the Democratic nominee in November. This is Dr. El-Sayed speaking Tuesday night.
1: I look in front of me and I see all kinds of colors, all kinds of stories coming together around the idea that we can have nice things, we just can't do it alone. That to have them, we're going to need to reach across the divides they tell us we can't breach. Divides of race, of faith, of geography, of sexual orientation, gender identity, to build together what we want to hand off to our kids and our grandkids.
0: In Missouri, Representative Wesley Bell defeated former Representative Cori Bush for the second straight election. Pro-Israel outside groups spent heavily against Bush in both races. In Michigan's 7th District, Sunrise Movement co-founder William Lawrence won the Democratic primary and will face Republican incumbent Congressmember Tom Barrett in November. Michigan's 13th remains uncalled. Democratic Congressmember Sri Thanadar and progressive challenger State Rep Donovan McKinney are locked in a tight race. In Washington's 9th District, incumbent Congressmember Adam Smith led with about 51% of the vote, and Republican Doug Bassler took second with roughly 24%. Both will advance to the general election. Anti-war independent Kashama Savant trailed at about 13%. In Kansas, Trump-endorsed Senate President Ty Masterson won the seven-way GOP gubernatorial primary with about 42% of the vote, while Democratic State Senator Cindy Holscher won her party's nomination for the seat Governor Laura Kelly is vacating. The U.S. military has reportedly used up nearly 80% of its key missile interceptors during the war with Iran, as commanders warn stockpiles are dangerously low. This comes as U.S. and Qatari officials say progress is being made to restore a ceasefire and reopen the Strait of Hormuz. Meanwhile, in Iran, mourners gathered on Keshem Island Tuesday for the funeral of a family killed in U.S. strikes. The coffins of the victims, identified by Iranian media as Qaisar Jafari, his wife Sahra, and their 2-year-old son Sina, were carried through the streets before funeral prayers. Iran's Ministry of Health reported at least 3,468 people have been killed in U.S.-Israeli attacks on Iran as of June 10th. after the ceasefire ended and fighting resumed in July. Iran's health ministry said at least 50 people had been killed by U.S. strikes specifically between late June and July 18th, including 5 women and 2 children. U.S. Treasury Secretary Scott Bessent confirmed the U.S. and Iran are negotiating.
3: We may have a deal today or tomorrow to open the strait and move towards a more normalized position in this conflict.
0: The National Guard's continuing its deployment in Washington, D.C. through January 2029 at a cost of $1.4 billion, according to the Pentagon. The cost estimate was provided to Democratic Senator Elizabeth Warren, a member of the Senate Armed Services Committee, and lists a deployment of about 2,500 National Guard personnel. There are currently 4,600 service members stationed in Washington, D.C. North Carolina's Republican Congressman Chuck Edwards announced he's dropping his reelection bid after the House Ethics Committee recommended censure over sexual harassment allegations. The panel said Edwards, quote, engaged in persistent, unprofessional, and inappropriate conduct towards 2 young female staffers, unquote. This comes as GOP Congressman Max Miller of Ohio is under a House ethics investigation over domestic abuse allegations. At least 3 women have accused him of violence. Miller says he will not drop his reelection bid. He's the ex-son-in-law of Ohio Senator Bernie Moreno. In New Jersey, a 3rd immigrant has died after being detained at the Newark ICE jail known as Delaney Hall. That's according to New Jersey Congressmember Rob Menendez, who said the reported death took place in July and was not disclosed by ICE. Menendez shared this video on social media.
4: An individual that had just been brought there suffered what they believe was a seizure. We didn't hear about this because they released him to University Hospital, so he was no longer in ICE custody. Why did they do that? Recently, ICE changed their rules, so they no longer report on deaths that happen 30 days after someone is released from ICE custody.
0: This comes as news broke of the death of Salvadoran father Edwin Lopez Cornejo, who'd been detained at Delaney Hall since June. His family's demanding an independent investigation into his death, saying he was denied his medication and proper medical care at the ICE jail. His family said he was 39 years old. Jean-Wilson Brutus, a 41-year-old Haitian immigrant, died at Delaney Hall in December. At least 23 people have died in ICE custody this year alone. Delaney Hall is operated by the for-profit prison company Geo Group. We'll have more on this story later in the broadcast with New Jersey Congressmember Ana Lilia Mejia. Italy will place all 27 of its major cities under Italy's highest heat alert Thursday as the country suffers its 4th heat wave this summer. In France, the Weather Office announced July shattered national records as the hottest month since 1900, when temperature data was first collected. In Poland, a deepening drought has pushed major rivers to record lows, while another heat wave is driving temperatures toward 40 degrees Celsius. That's about 104 degrees Fahrenheit in the south. A hydrologist at Poland's Institute of Meteorology and Water Management warns Poland likely faces its worst drought in years.
5: It's going to be a huge problem because the low level of the rivers is coming, is step of the next problems with agriculture, with factory, with infrastructure. We're not ready. The climate is changing very fast. Now in Poland, the climate is like 30 years ago in Budapest, like in Hungary. So we should be too ready and prepare us.
0: In Washington state, authorities have arrested a man on suspicion of arson in connection with one of the 3 blazes that have devastated the Spokane area. The arrest came as firefighting crews continue to battle the fires that have destroyed more than 700 homes and structures. Nearly 65,000 people have been evacuated from Spokane County, where the blazes have reportedly consumed more than 8,000 acres with 0% containment since they ignited Saturday. In total, CNN reports are over a dozen blazes burning in the Washington, Oregon area as the Pacific Northwest faces its worst fire season in more than 30 years due to climate change. We'll have more on this story later in the broadcast. The Justice Department subpoenaed Matthew Cole, a freelance reporter for The New York Times, demanding his testimony in more than 2 years of notes to identify his sources for a story last year about a botched 2019 SEAL Team 6 mission in North Korea. The article, which cited roughly two dozen unnamed sources, described how U.S. Navy SEALs killed several unarmed North Koreans while trying to plant a listening device near the country's coast. The Trump administration failed to notify Congress about the operation. FBI agents showed up at Cole's home to deliver the grand jury subpoena earlier this year, which was issued by prosecutors in Virginia. Cole's lawyer, David O'Neill, said Cole, quote, will not be intimidated from continuing that important work. He'll defend press freedom and the First Amendment from this administration's brazen attacks on journalists, and he'll honor his commitment to his sources, unquote. A federal judge Tuesday granted the Justice Department's request to dismiss cases against Oath Keepers members who participated in the January 6th insurrection. The ruling by Judge Amit Mehta vacates the seditious conspiracy convictions of founder Stuart Rhodes and other members who were found guilty of plotting to block the transfer of power after Trump's 2020 election loss to President Biden. In his ruling, Mehta strongly disagreed with the DOJ's decision to drop the cases, but ultimately concluded that the government's prosecutors had the authority to do so, writing, quote, today's epilogue diminishes the gravity of that day, denigrates the work of the prosecutors and law enforcement officers who secured these convictions, and excuses criminal acts that caused a centuries-long pillar of our democracy, the peaceful transfer of presidential power, to buckle. The court cannot write a different ending, unquote. In Puerto Rico, protesters took to the streets of San Juan and other cities Tuesday, demanding the government take action on the island's ongoing water crisis. In recent months, residents have faced repeated water service interruptions and shortages. Some communities in the town of Luisa have been without water for more than 100 days. Activists and experts say the crisis has worsened due to years of mismanagement and inadequate maintenance of key water infrastructure compounded by drought. This is a community leader.
6: Water has no color. Water is a right. It is transparent because it belongs to all of us. It belongs to our communities, to all ideologies. It belongs to Puerto Rico, and we are going to demand having it. It is our right. Governor Jennifer, stop the abuse. Listen to the voice of the people. The people say enough. No more excuses. Look, I cannot take a bath. I cannot water my plants.
0: In India, far-right Prime Minister Narendra Modi's BJP party suffered a major local election loss in the state of Bihar. The seat had been held by the BJP for at least 30 years. It was lost to electoral strategist turned politician Prashant Kishore with a Jan Suraj or Good Governance Party. The victory comes amidst weeks of youth-led street anti-government protests of the so-called cockroach movement that forced the resignation of India's education minister. Kishore said his win should be a wake-up call for Modi. In Ukraine, Russian missile and drone strikes on Kyiv and surrounding areas killed 17 people and wounded 44 others overnight. Ukrainian President Volodymyr Zelensky said the strikes mainly targeted warehouses belonging to civilian businesses, as well as infrastructure and a railway station. It follows Ukrainian attacks on a Black Sea resort earlier this week, as well as several strikes on warehouses belonging to Russia's online retailer. Jordan's convening an emergency meeting today of Arab and Islamic foreign ministers over what it calls an imminent threat of an Israeli takeover of the Al-Aqsa compound in Jerusalem. The warning follows escalating incursions by Jewish religious activists, including a July 23rd incident in which over 2,000 Israelis led by far-right minister Itamar Ben-Gvir prayed at the site in violation of the status quo, reserving worship there for Muslims. Speaking to The Guardian, Jordan's foreign minister, Ayman Safadi, said, quote, We warn that tampering with the status quo could trigger a religious conflict that will reverberate beyond Palestine and Jordan into the whole Muslim world, he said. And United Nations human rights experts sent a letter Monday to New York City Mayor Zohran Mamdani and New York Governor Kathy Hochul in support of efforts to end 24-hour workdays for home health aides. At City Hall, immigrant workers ended their second hunger strike in 4 months to demand the passage of the No More 24 Act. This is hunger striker Aline Lok.
7: Caregiving work is taken for granted as women's work. As women, we have long been undervalued, and as caregivers, we are devalued even more. Now the whole world is saying that the 24-hour workday in New York City is wrong.
0: And those are some of the headlines. This is Democracy Now!, democracynow.org, the War and Peace Report. I'm Amy Goodman with Democracy Now!'s Anjali Kamat.
8: And welcome to our listeners and viewers across the country and around the world. Voters went to the polls in Kansas, Michigan, Missouri, Virginia, and Washington State on Tuesday. In the Democratic Senate primary in Michigan, Dr. Abdullah Sayed is claiming victory over Congresswoman Haley Stevens. NBC has called the race, but other outlets say the race is still too close to call. Stevens vastly outspent as Sayed. AIPAC and its affiliated groups spent, by some counts, as much as $46 million to help Stevens in what was the most expensive Democratic U.S. Senate primary contest in U.S. history. The winner of the race will face former Republican Congressman Mike Rogers in November to fill the seat now held by Democratic Senator Gary Peters, who is retiring. If Dr. Abdullah Sayed wins in November, he would become the first Muslim senator in U.S. history. His key supporters included Senator Bernie Sanders, Congresswoman Alexandria Ocasio-Cortez, and the United Auto Workers. Dr. Sayed spoke to supporters last night.
1: Across that movement that we built, there was an inspiration in the idea that we could take our government back. Government of the people, by the people, and for the people, instead of government of the corporations, by the special interests, and for the billionaires. And because you had the audacity to believe in that, you know that the billionaires, the corporations, and the special interests, they weren't going to give up lightly. We all knew they were going to spend their money. We didn't know they were going to spend $70 million of their money. We didn't know that they were going to outspend us $11 to $1. And yet we're still standing.
0: Dr. Abdullah Sayed currently holds a 21,000-vote lead over Congresswoman Haley Stevens in the Michigan Democratic Senate primary. Early this morning, Dr. Sayed wrote online, "Money out of politics, money in your pocket, Medicare for all, Michigan, we won. I'm so proud to be your Democratic nominee for U.S. Senate. Let's win in November," he said. Dr. Sayed is the former executive director of the Detroit Health Department, director of Wayne County's Department of Health, Human and Veterans Services, also co-author of the book Medicare for All, A Citizen's Guide. Dr. Sayed's opponent, Congressmember Haley Stevens, has served in the House since 2019. She spoke to supporters last night as results were still coming in. She focused on the need to defeat Republicans in November.
9: We want to keep the Senate red so Mike Rogers can ban abortion, gut health care, and roll back workers' rights and voting rights. Friends, we are not going to let that happen.
0: We're joined right now by two guests to talk about this race and primaries around the country, as well as referenda. John Nichols is the executive editor of The Nation. His recent piece headlined, "Abdullah Sayed Knows Just How to Beat Billionaire-Funded Republicans." And we're joined in Michigan by Andy Levin, a former Democratic Congress member from Michigan. In 2022, AIPAC spent millions on unseating Levin in his race against Haley Stevens. Levin's the son of Sandra Levin, who served in the House for 16 years. And Andy Levin's uncle, Carl Levin, represented Michigan in the Senate for 36 years, including long stints as chair of the Senate Armed Services Committee. Andy Levin himself, before being a Congress member, also was the president of his synagogue. I want to start, Andy Levin, with you. If you can talk about the significance of this race as we have gone to air. The news is just breaking, although Dr. El-Sayed did not claim victory last night in his speech. He is doing so this morning, as is NBC, but other networks aren't. Talk about what was the key to his possible victory.
10: Well, Amy, it's so great to be with you, and hi to John. I can't see you all, but whoever is there. Amy, this is just such a huge moment in our country. So many Democratic establishment politicians lined up one after the other to endorse Haley in a kind of politics of anxiety and a politics of fear and a very kind of static notion of electability. Like, oh, all the conservatives will vote for the Republicans and all the liberals will vote for the Democrat in November. So it's all about the middle. It's all about the independents. It's all about the soft D's and the soft R's. And I just think that's so wrong. And they don't see the reality of America in 2026, which is not just the Democratic base, but the whole polity, Republicans, Democrats, independents. They are so sick of the money in politics, of the corporate control, of the special interests, of all the politicians with their like careful talking points and their consultants. And they want authenticity, they want truth telling, and they want brave policy, not just proposals, but action, so they can breathe in their life, so they can not live paycheck to paycheck. And not just Abdul El-Sayed, who seems to be on the cusp of winning this U.S. Senate race, perhaps, despite being wildly outspent. But look, Will Lawrence won the primary in the Alyssa Slotkin House seat, the 7th Congressional District in Michigan. Will is an unabashed progressive, co-founder of the Sunrise Movement, and a community organizer, 35 years old, I believe. I endorsed him. It was so great to campaign with him. There's a chance Donovan McKinney will knock off Sri Tanadar in our 13th congressional district, and Detroit will be maybe, what would it be, the first big city in America to be exclusively represented by DSA members. So this is a movement of Americans who are saying enough of politics as usual. The income and wealth inequality of this country is so extreme. We're done with the parties as they are. We need some way more active effort for us to be able to have living wages and health care and education and child care and retirement. Just a bit. Forget the American dream. American voters just want to be able to breathe. And they're just not believing all the BS TV ads and this avalanche of dark money, which is coming after Abdul and so many others.
8: Andy Levin, talk about the role of AIPAC in this election and how much money they poured into opposing Abdul El-Sayed. You yourself faced an avalanche of AIPAC spending against you 4 years ago.
10: Yeah, and what a difference 4 years makes, right? I mean, they attacked me in part because I introduced the Two-State Solution Act, which in today's terms seems like such a milquetoast bill. It just said that the U.S. needed to do everything it could to prevent war and support peace, to drive the Israelis and Palestinians into the negotiating table, end the occupation, realize Palestinian human and political rights, even you could say for Israel's own sake, right? But anyway, today AIPAC is spending more and more and more. They're by far the biggest spender in Democratic primaries in our country. And let's take a step back. Most of their money comes from Republicans sent to millionaires and billionaires. So this is a toxic situation for our whole democracy, not just for the Democratic Party, but democracy doesn't work if people from the other party are choosing the nominee of the other party. It's terrible. And so, but what Abdul did so effectively was make AIPAC one of the issues and try to expose the fact that what 80 or 90% or more of the money spent on Haley Stevens' behalf was spent by this special interest group. And we don't even know yet the full extent of it, because AIPAC didn't just spend money through its own dark money channels. They gave money to like Chuck Schumer's super PACs and stuff to spend on Haley's behalf for her against Abdul, whatever they thought would work. And of course, none of this money is spent saying, yay, Israel, or Abdul is against Israel, or he's for Palestinians, or anything like that. It's totally non-transparent about who's giving the money. And then they're not even honest about what they're about. They just, you know, run ads on whatever they think hurts the candidate they're against or helps the candidate they're for. So they played a huge role in this race, both in providing a humongous portion of Haley Stevens' money for her effort, and in becoming a lightning rod themselves, or AIPAC itself, on what kind of democracy are we going to have? Are we going to have a democracy where the voters of each party actually pick their standard bearer in some kind of an open process? And we got a lot of work to do to make sure that's the way it goes.
8: And Andy, how has Michigan's Jewish community responded to Abdullah Sayyid's campaign? And does AIPAC represent American Jews accurately?
10: You know, AIPAC represents a slice of American Jews, but there's this myth and this projection that they are the Jewish community, or, you know, the leadership of the Jewish community. Actually, you know, I know there's so many young Jews, some who used to work for me, some, you know, in my campaign or in my office, others who are in my synagogue, others just all around, who were deeply engaged in Abdul's effort, who really believe, whether they're Zionists, some are Zionists, some are anti-Zionists, some don't even care much about that, but they care about human rights for everybody. Their Judaism says to them that we have to love the other as ourselves, treat the other with respect. Palestinians are certainly an important other for Jews. And in general, somebody like Abdul, who is so forthright in saying, we've got to change our politics completely so that the government facilitates a life for people that works for them, and not just go along with whatever corporations want or whatever the special interest groups want. People look at Abdul El-Sayed, including a lot of Jewish people, and they say, there's someone who's incredibly smart, who's going to always look at a policy issue and say, where's the money? Follow the money. Where do the interests lie? I'm always going to stand with the working people, the poor, the Americans who are just trying to make ends meet, and I'm going to stand up for the human rights of everybody. And that's attractive to a lot of Jewish voters. I don't know the percentages.
0: I want to bring,
10: yeah, John, he has support.
0: John Nichols into this conversation, executive editor of The Nation. His recent piece, Abdul El-Sayed knows just how to beat billionaire-funded Republicans. Let's just talk about that, John. And, I mean, one of the key issues of Dr. El-Sayed is Medicare for All, and he headed the health department in Detroit, and the significance of that. And I want to ask you if this makes Bernie Sanders, the Democratic Socialist, a kingmaker, which is sort of funny.
11: Well, I don't think Bernie Sanders would call himself a kingmaker. I've obviously interviewed him a lot of times, talked to him in a lot of settings, and one thing I will tell you is he has a great delight in young people who had backed him in 2016 or 2020 and who are now running for office and winning in places across the country. So I really do think that's how he looks at it, much in the way that the great British parliamentarian Tony Benn used to say that he wanted to be remembered with the phrase, he encouraged people. And I think that's Bernie Sanders. Now, as to the money, in this race and some of the dynamics of this race, I think this is something worthy of a deep analysis. And that is that Abdul al-Sayed was outspent unquestionably. He was outspent from the start. There was no question that he was not going to be able to rival the TV spending, the general spending in this race. And it would be at an epic level of spending against him, 3, 4, 5, 6, 7, 8, 9, 10 to 1. And so what he did was to learn how to talk about money in politics in a new way. And one of his arguments in the Democratic primary was that someone who needs to outspend their opponent by that level is actually a weak candidate, not a strong candidate. That puts the measures that a lot of pundits, a lot of political analysts, and frankly, a lot of party insiders use, it turns it on its head. Effectively, it says, you know, if you're a good fundraiser, that doesn't mean you're a good candidate. In fact, all that means is that you're very good on what's called call time. You're great at talking to wealthy people who might write a check to you or special interests that might write a check to you. And he really dove in. He went deep on that argument. He talked about it a lot in the debates and in other settings. My sense is that he will take that to the November election as well, because there's no question Republicans are going to spend an immense amount of money on this race. This is an essential race for control of the U.S. Senate. So the fact that al-Sayed figured out how to talk about this and that he's actually, frankly, very good at doing so, I think is a big factor in a race where people really are starting to understand a lot more about how money in politics shifts the dynamics. One other thing, though, that I think is really important to keep an eye on. Dr. Abdul al-Sayed worked unbelievably hard in this race. And this is a big deal. When I was watching those results come in last night, and I will counsel that there are still some results to come in, so let's keep an eye on all of that. But as I was watching the results come in last night, I was seeing rural counties and distant counties up in the Upper Peninsula go for al-Sayed. And you say, well, how does this happen? How does a candidate, you know, coming out of Wayne County in Detroit do so well in so many outstate places? Doesn't win everywhere, but does very well. Well, the fact is he went there. In a way, he ran an old-fashioned campaign. It was literally about physically going to the people early and then again and again and again and talking to them about issues. And a final element I'll bring in here is when you talk to voters as opposed to donors and opposed to big money folks, you actually get ahead of the curve. You learn things. And with Dr. al-Sayed, one of the things that he learned was that people across Michigan were deeply concerned about data centers and AI in general, but especially AI data centers. And he made that a big part of his campaign. Obviously, the national coverage focused a lot on all the issues we've been talking about here, all of which are important. But his focus on data centers connected him with a lot of small towns, with a lot of rural areas, with a lot of outstate areas. And I think it had a real impact on showing him to be a candidate who wasn't in the pocket of big money or utilities.
0: And let's go to William Lawrence of the Sunrise Movement, who we just mentioned, who won his primary, co-founder of the Sunrise Movement, defeated two opponents to win the Democratic House primary in Michigan's 7th District, focusing partly on what you just mentioned, AI data centers. This is one of his ads.
12: I'm Will Lawrence, and tech billionaires want to turn this whole field into a massive data center that'll jack up our energy bills and ruin our home values.
13: They put that in, it's going to plummet the values. It's an existential threat.
12: I'm running for U.S. Congress because I've never been afraid to stand up to corporate power. I'm backed by Bernie Sanders, and I don't take a dime from corporate PACs.
8: And in Michigan's 13th congressional district, Donovan McKinney, a member of the Democratic Socialists of America, has a narrow lead over Congressman Sri Thanedar. This is a part of one of McKinney's ads.
14: Sri Thanedar and the same billionaire supporting Donald Trump are spending millions lying to you. They know that in Congress, Sri fights for them. I will fight for us. Lower costs, higher wages, Medicare for all.
8: Abbas Alawieh also won the Democratic primary for a seat in the Michigan State Senate. He was a co-founder of the Uncommitted Movement, which pushed for President Biden and then Kamala Harris to end U.S. support for Israel's war in Gaza. This is Abbas speaking outside the DNC, the Democratic National Convention, in 2024, where the Uncommitted Movement pushed to include Palestinian voice at the convention.
15: Here is the scandal, my friends. Here is the scandal. The scandal is that there are forces within Democratic Party leadership who do not want us to talk about Palestinian human rights. But that's not sustainable. This is a watershed moment.
8: John Nichols, can you talk about some of these other key races in Michigan and other states where progressives were challenging more establishment candidates, and just what you think is most important as a takeaway from yesterday's primaries?
11: I sure can. I'm delighted to do it, because the fact of the matter is that our national media too often focuses on the top line races and misses the real dynamic, which you start to recognize is when you go down ballot and you look at contests for U.S. House seats and for legislative seats. And if you look in Michigan, what you're seeing is, with Will Lawrence, an example of a real breakthrough win for a young candidate who ran a campaign on dynamic, fresh issues, including data centers. With Donovan McKinney, that's still a close race. There are votes still to be counted there. But this is an incredible thing, because this is a candidate who didn't have anywhere near the kind of money that his opponent did. And yet, with a real grassroots campaign on the ground there in Detroit, in that region, ran very, very well. And if we move beyond Michigan and you look around the country, what you're going to see is that Tuesday night was a very good night for insurgent candidacies and for outsiders. In the Missouri governor's race, what you saw was kind of a remarkable result. Cindy Holscher, who's a state senator out there, and came from the outside. She wasn't backed by the sitting governor. She wasn't backed by a lot of Democratic Party leaders. And yet she won her primary for governor. And she did it by talking again about data centers and making that a very central part of her campaign. We're starting to see a thread here. Well, also, I'll point out a couple of referendums that are big deals. In Kansas, Holscher in Kansas ran for governor. And then in Kansas, they had a referendum on the ballot. And that ballot referendum would have changed how the Supreme Court is chosen in Kansas. It would have made the Supreme Court dramatically more politicized. That would have made it harder to defend rule of law, to defend big moves to try and fund education, a host of other initiatives in that state. So that was a big democracy win, a big win for having the rule of law. Over in Missouri, the next state, there was a referendum on reducing the ability of citizens to do citizen referendums that push back against what's happening in their state house, right, with the governor and the legislature, which is very, very Republican, very red. There in Missouri, they defended those citizen referendums. Those referendums have been used to protect labor rights, to raise wages. And so I guess what I would walk away from all this and say is, it looks to me like in a lot of cases, not every case, but in a lot of cases, voters are starting to wake up and recognize that there are all sorts of assaults on their ability to push back against corporate power, to push back against elite power, and they're finding ways to do it. And again, I'll close only with that message of that thread on the data centers. You see it run through so many of these races. It's certainly not the only issue, but it is an issue that a lot of candidates have recognized is a powerful way to say that they will stand up to corporations.
0: Finally, John, we just have 20 seconds, but as you mentioned, Missouri, Congressmember Wesley Bell defeated former Congressmember Cori Bush for the second straight election. Pro-Israel outside groups spent heavily against Bush in both of those races, the previous one and now.
11: Yeah, that Cori Bush did try to make a comeback. I will tell you, it is very hard to make a comeback when you've been defeated for a seat. But she ran a very, very strong campaign there. And again, what you're seeing is huge amounts of outside spending, huge amounts of effort to kind of divert the discussion from some of the core issues and give an advantage to a candidate who's being backed by that outside money, not on the issue that outside money is desirous to influence the race on, but rather on just a whole bunch of kind of pro and anti messaging. And this gets us to a deeper reality, and that is money in politics remains an absolutely fundamental issue. We talk about everything else, but at the end of the day, the way that money operates in our politics can be all too definitional in all too many places.
0: John Nichols, executive editor of The Nation, I want to thank you for being with us. And I also want to thank Andy Levin, former Congress member from Michigan. Coming up, we go to the ICE jail in Newark, Delaney Hall, where three prisoners have died over the past 9 months. Stay with us.

0: Huda Aspur in our Democracy Now! Studios singing Qatar, Danger. This is Democracy Now!, democracynow.org. I'm Amy Goodman with Anjali Kamat.
1: In New Jersey, a Salvadoran immigrant died Saturday after being held for 6 weeks at the notorious Newark ICE facility known as Delaney Hall. Edwin Lopez Cornejo is at least the 23rd person to die in ICE custody this year alone, while more than 50 immigrants have died in ICE custody since President Trump returned to office. Lopez Cornejo's mother, Maria Cornejo, said her son took medication to manage diabetes, seizures, and his blood pressure, but had not received his medications regularly since being detained. She said she last spoke to her son on Friday, when he reported numbness on the right side of his face and right hand and said he was supposed to undergo testing. ICE said in a statement that Lopez Cornejo experienced a, quote, medical emergency on Saturday and was transported to University Hospital in Newark. Maria Cornejo spoke to the group Movimiento Cosecha in a Facebook Live Monday. She said her son had lived in the United States for about 20 years and that he was detained by ICE in June when he was on his way to work in Plainfield, New Jersey.
2: It's a profound pain, my son. These men go around rounding up hardworking people, and my son fell into their hands. I don't know how he was treated in there, but sadly, my son passed away. And I haven't received any calls regarding the circumstances of his death, because he didn't die at the hospital. He died at the detention center. The hospital did call to tell me that he was already dead when he arrived. He never got to see his daughter again. His daughter's name is Ash.

0: when I saw those videos on the news about him, he would say stuff about how they were treated horribly and how his face and hands were numb and how they had handcuffs on him every time they did point. His hands would be purple. He had high blood pressure, he had diabetes, and they refused to give him his medication and they brushed off his complaining. And they know they're responsible, they know they're guilty, but they want to lie about it so they don't feel guilty. They're not innocent at all.
1: Ashley is 12 years old. Delaney Hall is run by the for-profit prison company GEO Group. For more, we're joined by two guests. Democratic Congress member Ana Lilia Mejia has called for the closure of Delaney Hall, and Gabriela Soto, wife of Martin Soto, who was detained at Delaney Hall beginning in February but was transferred to the Elizabeth Detention Center in May after helping to organize a hunger strike at Delaney. We welcome you both to Democracy Now! Congressmember Mejia, let's begin with you. You've called for the closure of Delaney Hall. We learned about this death from Congressmember Menendez. Talk about Edwin Cornejo Lopez. What is the for-profit prison telling you as an elected Congress member?
2: Well, first and foremost, thank you for covering this. And I'm so glad to hear that you're also speaking to Gabby, who has been fighting so hard on behalf of her husband and immigrants that have been detained at Delaney Hall. You know, GEO Group, which runs Delaney Hall, and Core Civic, which runs the Elizabeth Detention Center, have two of the largest contractors that our government utilizes to run these detention centers. They have made it increasingly harder for representatives such as myself to enter those facilities, to speak to the detainees. They have made it impossible for state health officials to go in and determine whether or not the conditions within these detention centers are in fact safe. But here's what I've been able to ascertain in the multiple times I've been at both detention centers. One, the facilities just do not seem adequately able to care for the needs of the detainees, in particular those with chronic health conditions. I noticed that on the very first day I entered one of these detention centers. I heard from multiple detainees who shared that they weren't getting their correct medication for chronic health conditions, that often they would be given a handful of pills and would not know what was actually contained or if they were the correct ones. And in one instance, I was able to actually confirm myself that one of my constituents that I went to visit, who looked completely unwell, and I went with her to the medical unit, we were able to determine by the end of my visit that she had been receiving a quarter of her diabetes medication that her doctor had prescribed, and not because her doctor changed it and not because the detainee asked for it, but because someone within that facility made that decision without even checking with her doctor or even calling the pharmacy or her family to confirm the amount of medication that she usually took. This, to me, I immediately called it. I thought that it seemed to me like it was medical abuse and that it could cost people's lives. And I'm afraid that it's possible that this is what happened to Mr. Edwin.
1: And I should correct what I said. We didn't learn about Edwin Cornejo Lopez from Menendez. New Jersey Congressmember Rob Menendez visited Delaney Hall for an unannounced oversight visit on Monday. He revealed in an Instagram video that another detainee had died in July, but was not reported by ICE as an in-custody death because ICE had recently changed their policies on when to report in-custody deaths. I want to just play a clip of what Menendez put out.
3: This comes after another death occurred just weeks ago at Delaney Hall. An individual that had just been brought there suffered what they believe was a seizure. We didn't hear about this because they released him to University Hospital, so he was no longer in ICE custody. Why did they do that? Recently, ICE changed their rules, so they no longer report on deaths that happen 30 days after someone is released from ICE custody. This is meant to keep the number of deaths that are being reported in ICE custody to as low of a number as possible.
4: Congressmember, your comment on this?
2: I think that my colleague is exactly right. It's a cynical attempt to artificially lower the number of people who are being harmed by this system. We have called against this change again.

0: as my colleague shared, it used to be that ICE had a responsibility to the American people to within that 30-day period, any detainee who lost their life, this had to be reported to the American people. This was cynically changed. Now it's only those who lose their lives within quote unquote ICE custody. But we are clear that individuals are not receiving the kind of health care that they in fact need, particularly for chronic health conditions, for pregnancies, for cancers. And this, being undocumented should not be a death sentence.
1: I want to bring in Gabriela Soto into the conversation. She's the wife of Martin Soto, who was detained at Delaney Hall starting in February and transferred in May to the Elizabeth Detention Center after helping organize a hunger strike in Delaney. Gabriela, how is your husband doing and how are you doing?
2: Hi. I want to say that whatever that started to happen in Delaney Hall, it's really painful because my husband, when he was transferred out, he was transferred and he was put into solitary in the Elizabeth Detention Center run by CoreCivic. And it's almost 3 months that he has been detained in solitary. And within that time frame, not only is his mental state just broken, but I had to give him the news that I had lost my pregnancy while him in solitary. That's not something that I even knew how to handle. I am still grieving because there's just no words to even describe how corrupted the system is. And I don't have any words to say.
1: Gabriela, our deepest condolences on your miscarriage. What are you calling for right now?
2: I am calling on the closure of Delaney Hall and the Elizabeth Detention Center. The Elizabeth Detention Center has been open for so many years. Delaney Hall has been opened for a little bit over a year. I want the freedom for every single person in there. That's the only thing I started to fight about. At first, I was fighting for my husband, but then I started to meet all of these people who are just innocent, and they are the people that make this country great. They are the people that build the roads that we drive, we walk, the houses we live in, and we're tearing them apart, and it's not fair. I want justice for Edwin's family, for this detainee that we just found out about. How did we not know about this? It's the system that is so corrupted that they act like they don't even have a heart on what is going on. They can't even take responsibility for their own actions. To me, I don't see it as they're gonna qualify my pregnancy loss as an ICE murder. But to me it is. Because I started with my husband in detention pregnant, and I'm going to live this for the rest of my life. And I was holding off to know the gender of the baby, and I found out the gender of the baby the day I was going to lose her. We didn't pick out a name. We didn't pick out anything. And in less than 5 hours, she was gone. I mean, this is an ICE murder too, because if he wasn't detained, or if they took responsibility, then I would still be pregnant. and I would be given, I would be ready to give birth in a little bit less than a month.
3: Gabriella, our deepest, deepest condolences to you and to your husband, Martin, being held by Core Civic in New Jersey. Geo Group runs Delaney Hall. I just want to tell our stations, we're not going to break for the second break, which we always do, but it is very difficult to break for the show right now. And I wanted to bring Congressmember Mejia back into this to talk to Gabriela Soto. You were elected in a special election. Mikey Sherrill became governor and you took her seat. And so you're running again. Yes. But so you're in this new position, longtime community activist.
0: Yes.
3: What is happening on the closure that you are calling for of these prisons, of these immigrant jails? What stops it from being dealt
0: prisons.
3: With? For-profit prisons.
0: Yes.
3: What happens in Congress?
0: Well, we have the, first of all, Gabby, as you know, there are no words to give any kind of comfort that this horrible situation is called for Gabby, Martin, and so many families. My heart breaks, but it gives me the resolve to continue to fight here. As you said, I've been an organizer for 25 years. I, in fact, was at Delaney Hall when my now colleagues, Congressman Menendez, Bonnie Watson Coleman, and LaMonica MacGyver, as well as Mayor Baraka, had joined forces with immigrant groups calling for the closure of Delaney Hall. This was at the beginning when they were trying to scale up that detention center to add hundreds and hundreds of beds. I was there when the mayor was dragged inside into the gates and arrested. I was there when I saw agents myself put their hands on members of Congress. And now, as we all know, they continue to persecute my colleague, LaMonica MacGyver.
3: Who herself is pregnant.
0: We have been working, our delegation, our New Jersey delegation has been working with community groups, asking them to give us information on medically vulnerable people. We have made a commitment to take turns to visit Delaney and the Elizabeth Detention Center, because we are going to be relentless. We know that because we have the oversight capability, at least we have the ability to be able to go into these detention centers, working with community groups, working with family members like Gabby. We're gathering information, making sure that we are keeping the detailed information that will be necessary for when we flip this house, we can hold our government accountable. It is important for every American, every individual listening to this, to understand that this isn't just about violating the due process and equal protection rights of immigrants. This is about our government stripping constitutional protections for those who have them. And that means that if we allow our government to strip immigrant communities from their due process and equal protection rights, we are in fact allowing our government to strip it from every single American. So even if you believe that this isn't something that impacts you and your family, it in fact does, because this is about fighting to uphold our laws. This is about fighting to ensure that we are abiding by human rights. And this is about ensuring that we aren't letting a for-profit system destroy human beings. Unfortunately, what we are seeing is a profit-driven model that is housing people in unjust and inhumane conditions, and it is costing people their lives. And more so, you then have a government that is willing to lie to its own people, because by having this tricky way of moving people off the books so that it doesn't impact the number of deaths that you have caused isn't actually reducing the number of deaths. It's reducing the amount of transparency the American people can expect or receive from their own government.
1: The contract, the 15-year contract between GEO and ICE for Delaney Hall is worth roughly $1
0: billion.
1: Gabriela Soto, I want to bring you back into the conversation. Have you been able to visit your husband? You just have 20 seconds.
2: Yeah, so I visit him whenever they allow me to. The Elizabeth Detention Center is a little is a little bit better than Delaney Hall with the visiting, but it also depends because he's also in solitary. So, quote unquote, he's an endangerment to the community. So it just depends on the card that is in the moment there.
3: Gabriella, we're going to have listeners and viewers go to democracynow.org when you came into our studio to hear an extended conversation with you. Gabriella Soto, wife of Martin Soto, who was detained at Delaney Hall, then moved to Elizabeth Detention Center after hoping to organize a hunger strike at Delaney. And Congressmember Anelilia Mejia of New Jersey, thanks so much for being with us. Happy birthday to Amba Gergerian. I'll be in Scotland next Tuesday.
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6: The Vancouver Arts and Music Festival is back this week, and so we are back this week giving you an overview of where the festival came from, what's happening this year, and all of the exciting things you can look forward to. Now, before we jump into today's episode and a brief introduction of my guests, I want to remind you all that every year we have a booth at the festival. We're just to the west of the main stage, right in the middle of Esther Short Park. We've got a bright orange tablecloth. We're very hard to miss. So I hope you'll come by and say hi, and also come step into our mobile recording studio. Jessica Geffen of The Soundstage, the Northwest's premier voiceover and recording studio, is bringing her mobile booth once again, and we're inviting you to step into the studio and shout out your favorite arts, culture, heritage organizations, artists, restaurants, favorite things to do around town, and then listen for your voice on an upcoming Community Voices segment, which we always have at the end of every episode, where you all get to shout out your favorites in our community. Now, if you come down to the festival, I hope that you will come by our booth, as I mentioned, that recording studio, but also I've got a pretty good handle on what's going on in the park and who's where, and I can direct you to our favorite things. So I hope that you enjoy this conversation. Today we're talking to Igor Shachman, the COO of the Vancouver Symphony Orchestra, and Stacey Donovan, the Cultural Services Manager for the City of Vancouver. The two of them spoke to me last year about the festival and how they came together to create this incredible award-winning project. Over 50,000 people came to the festival last year, and this year is going to be no exception. After the break, we talked to Sharon Sveck, who is a curator and artist here in our community. She also was on the podcast talking about her own work back in January. Sharon is the person who's coordinating a lot of the visual arts at the festival this year, including the juried art show at the Hilton, and a couple of really fun surprises she tells us about during her segment. So I hope you'll take a listen to this episode today and then come back Friday, Saturday, and Sunday for their shorter segments. Otherwise, I'll see you at the park this weekend. Bring your sunscreen, a water bottle, and a good attitude. See you out there. Welcome to I'm Into This Place, your deep dive into the local arts, culture, and heritage of Clark County. From fabulous new restaurants to quirky art installations to the historical sites you never even knew to look for, we're inviting you along. Whether you're a Clark County connoisseur or just starting to get to know her, get ready to fall head over heels for this place we call home. I'm your host, Adriana Baer, and I'm into this place. Let's go. Igor and Stacey, welcome to I'm Into This Place. I'm so excited to have you both here today to talk about the festival.
7: Thank you. We're both extremely excited and honored to be here today. This festival is very close to our hearts, so we're happy to share it with you.
8: Thank you for inviting us. Really thrilled to be here. I can't wait to hear a bit about both of you and also just the origins of the festival and where we're headed this year, because it's growing tremendously year over year. And what we have coming up this week is so, so, so exciting. Introduce yourselves and your relationship to the festival.
7: I'm Stacey Donovan, Cultural Services Manager for the city. So I support the Special Events Program and the Volunteer Program and the Culture, Arts, and Heritage Program for the city. I've been doing events at the city for 13 or 14 years now. My role is to support the city's side of the festival in conjunction with the symphony.
9: And I'm Igor Shakman. I'm CEO of the Vancouver Symphony Orchestra. I've been with the organization since 2011. The idea of the festival, coming out of the pandemic, we felt like we needed to do something exciting because people were so starved for arts, for being together. And so we felt like having festival, something like that, where we put the arts front and center would benefit everybody. Originally, I just wanted to ask Stacey for permits, information, and all that, and if the city would support it. But then Stacey said that they just had a retreat with the Arts and Heritage Committee, and they also wanted to create a festival. So we combined our forces, and that's how we together came up with the idea of the Arts and Music Festival. We approached the Murdoch Trust and asked them for funding for the festival. And, you know, they were amazing. We applied for the grant and we received a 3 years transformational grant to start the festival.
10: That is so important, that kind of multi-year operational ground-up support from foundations or philanthropists to allow you breathing space to make something happen. That's so wonderful, and Murdoch is such a treasure for our community.
9: Oh, yeah. Yeah. And their support inspired other funders to come in, and so we're just incredibly grateful.
10: I love that everybody really was like, the time is now to bring our community back together in person and celebrate both the growth that's happened and also the people who are here making work. Stacey, maybe you can give us a little bit of an overview of the festivals. What have people come to expect and what can they look forward to this year?
7: Like Igor said, it was really important for our commission, our Culture, Arts, and Heritage Commission, to do a multi-day, multidisciplinary festival that was free. We really understand and appreciate the importance of community events bringing people together. And of course, our Culture, Arts, and Heritage Commission also understands the need to support local artists. And working with the symphony, we saw an opportunity to not only support the local arts community, but the Vancouver Symphony and the performers that they're able to bring in that are national and international performances. Each day ends with the symphony doing a two-hour performance. But the rest of the day, we have multiple stages. We have a community dance stage and a community music stage. We have a food court. We've got workshops going on. It's important to us that this event have something for everyone. It's free. It's family friendly. We want activities for attendees of all ages. Mm-hmm. Whether you're new to the arts world or you've been doing art forever, it's an opportunity to get in and meet the local artists, to see all of the different disciplines that we have here locally. We have a juried art show that is hosted in the Hilton. It's really an opportunity to expose the art that we have, the dance, the music, the different cultures, to the community, lift up voices and artists who are underserved in this community and really help them see that they are valued, that the city values diversity. It's very important to the city that we have culture and equity and inclusion in the city, and this festival really supports that. That's a big part of it for us.
9: What's important to us is to make sure it's free and accessible to everybody. This is the opportunity to show that classical music of the highest caliber is completely, totally accessible. You don't have to dress up. Just bring your family, come have a picnic and listen, enjoy the highest quality, what's available in the world. And you don't have to even know a lot. You don't have to have any musical background. Just come and enjoy this incredible artistry.
7: it's very important to us that we pay for all of the performances. So every music performance or dance performance or demonstration art that you see during the festival, these are paid performers. We're paying them. We're not asking anyone to do anything for free because we need to value this work. We want these opportunities to exist.
8: Tell me a little bit about how you anticipate it growing in the future. What's your big vision?
7: Eventually, what we'd like to see is the Main Street Project is done and the festival grows over to the Main Street Festival Street, and it's maybe 5 days long, eventually maybe 6 days long. I think it's important to be inclusive of the local galleries and restaurants and businesses to make sure that they feel a part of this too. This festival really is a community.
9: The festival here is very unique. It's a very unique collaboration between the symphony and the city, and I'm really proud of that. And while it is unique here, the format of the festival is very common around the world. And what I think we should do, eventually we would increase the educational component of the festival. We already starting to do that. We have an all-star youth philharmonic. We work with the local schools. We work with the teachers, and they select the most advanced students. They will rehearse every month, and then at the end, they will have an hour-long performance on Saturday on the main stage. And it will involve some of our stars, artists, and conductor. And it will be an amazing experience for students. And you know what's interesting, when we started this festival, I can't even tell you how many people told me to keep our expectations low, 3 to 5 years just to get it on the radar. But you know, we were so successful immediately. So the first festival attracted 30,000 people, then second festival, 40,000 people. It broke all the expectations. It became successful right away. So there's no really playbook for us. The sky is the limit.
8: Well, one thing I know running a podcast about arts, culture, and heritage in our community is that there's a strong desire for more access. There's a strong desire to come together. And there's a whole lot going on here. And all we have to do is shine a light on it. And people are so excited to participate either as artists or as audience.
7: Yeah, we're really seeing that. And that is a big part of the success of the festival. Of course, it takes a lot of stakeholders and partners to bring this together, but it's the community's desire to see this that really makes it successful in my mind.
9: I'm really excited about Vancouver becoming a true cultural destination. Bring your family, come to Vancouver, spend the whole day with us.
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5: 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Host Adriana Baer's conversation now continues with her guest Sharon Sveck, an art curator and multimedia artist.
6: Sharon, thank you for stepping back into the booth with me this time. Yay. With your curator hat on to talk all about the amazing visual arts opportunities at the festival this year. So this is all of the different ways that we as festival attendees can check out and engage with visual art.
13: Yes, I'm so excited to be here again. Thanks for having me. And we have just numerous opportunities for folks to get involved with art, from visiting vendor booths to workshops to multiple art exhibits and even an interactive installation that folks could get involved with.
6: So cool. So let's start with the festival art exhibit at the Hilton Hotel. Give us the rundown about that.
13: Yeah, this is the second year for the festival art exhibit inside the Hilton. And we have generally about 150 works on display. This year's theme is community, environment, and culture. And we'll be giving away 5 awards. We have a People's Choice Award, so we would love for folks to come in and vote for People's Choice, and then a Mayor's Choice Award, and then 3 other awards that will be handed out by arts professionals in the community. Now, what folks get for this is a $300 cash prize per artist, a custom sculpture by local artist Russ Ford, as well as additional opportunities to exhibit in the future.
6: Which ties into one of our other locations, which is at the Corridor Gallery space. Tell us about that.
13: Yeah, so the Corridor Gallery is located inside the Esther Short Building, which is on the corner of 6th and Esther Street, just right by the roundabout. And we are going to feature the 2025 award recipients in their own show in that building. So that will be in the corridor part of the building. And then inside the West Park Community Room, we will have select works from the Clark College Student Annual Exhibit.
6: Wonderful. So we're tying in the arts education piece as well there. That's very cool. And as a reminder, for those of you who have not yet listened to our interview with Sharon from back in January, you are the curator of the Corridor Gallery year-round. One of your many spaces.
13: It is one of my many spaces. And I am really grateful to the occupants of the Esther Short Building for allowing us to have the space and use the space during the festival.
6: Okay, tell us about this really cool interactive piece that's happening at the pavilion.
13: Oh, yes. So we're calling it Gathering at the Gazebo. And we are creating these just lovely fabric strands that will hang and produce sort of a calming environment that you can walk through and take a little break. And there will be little cards where you can write down what you want for your creative community and attach those to the strands. That's the interactive piece. And the other interactive element is we'll have a working loom on site, and you can sit down and do some weaving yourself and be a part of a community woven project.
6: That's very cool. I saw some of the fabric being stitched together or tied together by community members, just regular old folks like me, at the Arts Hub a while back. And it was really cool to get to think about just a piece that I had something to do with being, you know, there at the festival with everybody else's hands involved as well. And I do want to highlight that this also came about as an idea of how to create a little bit of a quiet or calm space in the midst of the excitement of the festival. But 50,000 people come through this festival every year, and that can feel like a lot of folks. So if you're somebody who just needs a little break, you can either come and hide in our recording booth for a few minutes mm-hmm. in the dark, or you can go over to the pavilion and have a little calmer moment. So that's very cool.
13: Yeah.
6: You mentioned workshops. What are those?
13: Oh, yeah. So we have lots of workshops going on. Pegasus Puppets is going to have a puppet parade on Sunday morning. And so leading up to that, like on Family Day on Friday or on any of the days, you could really go over to their booth and make a puppet and be part of the puppet parade. We have Family Rhythms joining them. They'll be offering opportunities to make noise and make music as a family and be a part of that parade as well. Artstra is going to have some workshops.
6: Well, definitely check out the website or stop by our booth, and I can tell you exactly where all the workshops are happening around the park. Sharon, is there anything else that you're really excited about for this year?
13: Yeah, I'm excited about the Rare Birds, which is an idea that we had to add some color to the canopy in the park, to involve artists and groups in a group project. We're making birds almost 4 feet from head to tail that will hang from the trees and be painted by local artists and local groups in various colors and forms. And so Allison Berkey and Christian Barrios of La Casita are forming those birds, and then artists in the community lead groups to paint them.
6: I can't wait to see those. Thank you, Sharon, so much for stopping by to talk to us about the visual arts that you can see this weekend at the festival. I am super excited to sneak over to the Hilton and get a peek at all the awesome stuff.
13: Yay.
6: Thank you so much.
13: Thank you.
14: I'm Into This Place is produced and edited by me, Adriana Baer. Special thanks to Jessica Geffen of The Soundstage, the Northwest's premier voiceover and recording studio, for letting us use her space to record this episode. Jessica and I will be at the festival every day with our mobile recording studio. Come step into the booth and record a shout out of your favorite artist, cultural organization, restaurant, heritage site, whatever you want. You'll hear your voice on an upcoming episode as part of our Community Voices segment. Our booth is just west of the main stage in the center of Esther Short Park. We'll see you there.
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2: Every Wednesday morning, 2 a.m. to 4 a.m., the stained glass rainforest opens like a portal into a kaleidosphere. 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

0: X-Ray FM, you're listening to Straight Roots Radio. I'm Hannah Francis. 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Straight Roots is a nonprofit organization in Portland, Oregon that creates income opportunities for people experiencing homelessness and poverty by producing a newspaper and other media that are catalysts for individual and social change. Today, we have an article with Straight Roots investigative reporter Henry Brannan, here to talk about his latest article, Tallying the Toll, a groundbreaking study is investigating the impacts of Oregon laws that criminalize consensual sex work, as sex workers and trafficking survivors push for decriminalization. Hi, Henry. Thanks for being here.
1: Yeah, thanks so much for having me.
0: Yeah, absolutely. So let's jump right into it. Will you first just give me a little overview of this story?
1: Yeah, so basically it's about this effort called Project Impact. And what that is it's a first of its kind of large scale study that's looking at the impacts of criminalization of sex work, which, you know, Oregon laws consider like prostitution, in Oregon, and looking at the impacts of that on consensual sex workers as well as survivors of trafficking. So it's done by this group, Influence Innovations. They're Oregon-based. They mostly do like National Institutes of Health research. And then it's also really led by a lot of sex worker-led groups, like the Oregon Safer Workers Coalition, Haymarket Pole Collective, and a lot of people who themselves either have been or currently are sex workers, as well as some survivors of trafficking. I should say also it kind of comes... The context for this, without kind of saying too much that we'll get into, is that the police right now are really taking like a sting-heavy approach to dealing with sex work and trafficking. That sex workers themselves have told me they have really substantial problems with, and really pushes them into more dangerous situations. So that's kind of what the story's on, as well as a little bit of the context, just in a nutshell.
2: Yeah, absolutely. So basically, back in the early 2020s, sex worker-led organizations were fighting for decriminalization, and the state legislature told them, yeah, we're interested in that, but we would need a study to show that it would work here. And so they're like, yeah, please, like we want this study. Because basically, they want research to catch up to what their kind of day-to-day experiences have already shown them. And basically what they tell me is that criminalization pushes them into more dangerous circumstances, especially for survivors of trafficking. And the kind of reasoning behind that is if you're somebody that's being trafficked, and sex work, which, you know, state law obviously calls prostitution, is illegal, and you try and report your trafficker, you're literally your entire life is dependent on this police officer believing you that you are indeed being trafficked. And so it gives traffickers this huge, huge leverage. I talked to survivors of trafficking who were like, yeah, it puts you in horrible situations where your life depends on a police officer believing you, which is not something folks feel comfortable doing. And so everybody wants to reduce trafficking. And they feel that decriminalizing sex work is a key thing. So they're like, yes, let's do the study. They keep fighting for decriminalization in the study. And finally, in 2023, the Oregon legislature hops on board. They're like, yeah, we see the research. We hear you guys. We've talked to enough survivors of trafficking. We believe y'all. Like, let's do a study. And so they fund $600,000 for two studies. $100,000 of that goes to the Oregon Criminal Justice Commission, kind of do a pro-con kind of survey or scan of decriminalization. And then the other $500,000 goes to this joint study by OHSU and PSU. That's going to be led by Professor Stephanie Wahab. And I talked to her and she's like, yep, we were all set to go. I had been contracted. You know, we had kind of the procurement documents for the study, which, you know, as folks can probably tell by this kind of lead up, did not end up happening. And basically at the 11th hour, Governor Kotek vetoed it. And she posted kind of a rationale saying, yeah, I think it should be privately funded. Now it's worth noting, Stewart's did a review and has not found any other examples of any legislation being vetoed. by any sitting Oregon governor that there's an archive for saying that that's the rationale for not funding something. And her office declined to comment on this story. So, but anyhow, around that time, another kind of tragedy ends up kind of providing a real blessing to the movement. And that's the passing of Carol Lee. She dies in late 2022, and she had been like a super groundworking sex worker. She actually created the term sex work. She was a member of this activist group down in San Francisco that was really the first group fighting for decriminalization in the 1970s. And she was a member of that with this woman, Kate Marquez. And so she made Kate her executor of her will. And just before Carol had died, she'd inherited a lot of money from her mom. Carol had, you know, grown up poor, but got this really at the end of her life and donates it all to different sex worker-led groups and organizations. And so Kate is in charge of kind of dispersing that. And after it's been given out, there's still a pretty good amount of money left over. And so Kate, who was herself a sex worker as well, is like, you know, we should try and do something to keep people safe and do something for the community. And so that's really kind of the origins of Project Impact. She funds it with money actually from Carol Lee. You know, they spend years kind of building it. And, you know, that's how Project Impact actually came to be.
0: Wow, thanks for that background. So how was the study actually designed?
2: That's a good question. So, you know, Influence Innovations, who's leading it, mostly does NIH research. And so I think kind of the idea behind this is they want it to be as methodologically serious as is humanly possible. Because, I mean, sex workers, as pretty much a rule, are not generally believed by the mainstream public, and certainly not legislators, who are often putting forward like really harmful legislation that really impacts them and makes it harder to survive. And so they spent really, I mean, literally 2.5 years designing the study. So working with an in-house methodologist, the whole team at Influence, as well as like reaching out to sex worker-led organizations and to survivors of trafficking. For instance, I talked to Kat Salas, who is both now is a pretty senior social worker in the Portland area, but is also a survivor of trafficking and somebody who used to do consensual sex work. And so folks like that, folks with Haymarket Pole Collective, Oregon Safer Worker Coalition, were really instrumental in designing the study. And that's to make it trauma-informed, but it's also to really show the variety of impacts that criminalization has on folks, whether that's access to housing, jobs, childcare, healthcare, banking, all of these different aspects of life. And then, of course, the most crucial part is making sure it's representative so that its findings can speak in a methodologically kind of bulletproof or airtight way to all of Oregon. Now, this has never been done, I should say. The PSU researcher, Dr. Stephanie Wahab, did a smaller scale study just as a volunteer after the larger scale one was killed by Governor Kotek. But again, it's much smaller. This is, you know, a huge, huge effort. So that's kind of the design of the study.
0: Mm-hmm. Yeah, and how is this information going to be like used?
2: Yeah, absolutely. So it's kind of one piece of the broader push towards decriminalization. Now, obviously, a study itself is not advocacy. A study is just, you know, a kind of methodologically serious attempt to capture reality. But you know, it'll kind of pair with another study that was done, which is kind of a roadmap to decriminalization that the Oregon Safer Workers Coalition did. And that basically looks at, here are the specific laws that are problems that are making people's lives harder. And so with the two kind of studies hand in hand, once Project Impact is eventually done, a lot of advocates I talk to feel that it will give them both kind of it'll give them everything they need to kind of get the legislature back on board or to get the public back on board through a ballot measure, which folks had a lot of interest in. And so they basically provide like the why and the how for decriminalization of consensual sex work. And I should note also, like, nobody is talking about decriminalizing anything other than consensual adult sex work. Like, these are folks who are profoundly, profoundly against trafficking. That should go without saying. This is not, we're not talking about minors. We're not talking about trafficking situations. This is people, what they want to decriminalize is people choosing to do sex work, adults choosing to do sex work by their own volition. So yeah, that's a little bit about the what it kind of stands to do. And I should also say, right now it's in the recruitment phase. So they've talked to about 50 people by partnering with different community organizations, but eventually they'll end up having talked to at least 400 people from representative samples all around the state.
0: Amazing. And what's the sort of like the timeline expected to be going forward?
2: Well, in part that actually depends on listeners. So right now where it stands is it's doing outreach, but it's really built by a lot of volunteer labor. You know, any other issue that you're looking at, like it's going to be that the legislature is approaching. It's going to be funded publicly. You know, there's going to be a public study. Yeah, this obviously is really built on like volunteer labor by sex workers and survivors of trafficking, and also donations from them. And so right now the study has actually run out of the original $150,000 that Carol Lee's trust had given it. And so Kate Marquez, the woman leading the study, admitted that she had actually taken out a line of credit against her house, which basically means using your own home as kind of the collateral on a loan to continue funding it. And so it's doing outreach right now, but also that, you know, their kind of capacity is somewhat limited by that. So they're also accepting donations, tax-deductible donations through the Oregon Safer Workers Coalition. Yeah, I think that's where it stands right about now.
0: Thanks. And where can people go to like learn more about this and maybe support this project?
2: Yeah, for sure. So, first off, you can of course go to Streetroots' website. We'll have the full story up, and it links to everything. And of course, you can also read about it in the paper, the hard copy of Streetroots, which you can find from any vendor. And vendors can be found by going to streetroots.org/vendors and scrolling down to the map.
0: Amazing. Thank you, Henry. Is there anything else about this article that you're really hoping to get out there?
2: Yeah, I mean, I think this issue should be of extreme interest to anybody that doesn't like trafficking and who does like kind of people being able to determine their own destinies. You know, I think anybody who kind of believes in the philosophy that people are good at determining the course of their own life, and kind of opposes paternalism, I think this would be a really cool project, a really cool project to learn more about.
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And on the coast in Nehalem, Manzanita and Rockaway Beach at 91.7 FM. My name is Alex, and this is Mazes. On Mazes, we play 1 hour of jazz-adjacent new release music. Right now, we're listening to the latest from Marquee Hill. This is Sweet Surrender.

You are listening to Mazes on X-Ray FM. That last song was Adrian Young with Respond to Sound. Before that, Dana and Alden with Why Do You Even Talk to Me? Before that, Anna Butters, Dan Steve, and then today's show was kicked off with Marquee Hill and Sweet Surrender. Right now, we're listening to Ambrose and Soundcheck.

My name is Alex, and you're listening to Mazes on X-Ray FM. That last song was a cover of Muse's Hysteria by Shalosh. Before that, Colin Stetson with Dirt Dance. Before that, Quarto Alto with I Don't Know. Right now, we are hearing the latest from Kelly Moran with Echo in the Field.

My name is Alex, and you're listening to Mazes on X-Ray FM. That last song was Nourished by Time with Automatic Love. Before that, Jonathan Levy with The Good I Have. Before that, Chewbacca with The Future Untold. And the last set was kicked off with Kelly Moran and Echo in the Field. Right now, we've got Robo Hands with Hermit Part 3.

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classic from the early 80s, mid 80s, I guess. That's Love and Rockets with Kundalini Express. Hey there, everybody. It is a smoky, lousy, depressing Wednesday afternoon here in the Rose City. I'm sitting here in orange filtered sunlight at my kitchen table in my beautiful home studio here in my kitchen in Sullivan's Gulch. Hey everybody, I'm Ray Van Jan. How is it going? This is Mod Lang Radio on X-Ray FM. X-Ray here in Portland, where radio is yours. I hope you're inside breathing filtered air. If you're outside in that smoggy heat, well, you know, hydrate and wear a respirator and do what you got to do to stay safe. And in the meantime, I'm super happy that you've joined me for this hour of music. I've got all kinds of cool stuff lined up for you. Again, I just played you a classic track from Love and Rockets. We're also going to be hearing oldies but goodies from Guided by Voices and Rocky Erickson. I've got some Velvet Underground in the set. Got a lot of new music for you, too. We're going to hear brand new stuff from Sharp Pins. Robin Hitchcock has a new record out. I'm going to play another track from that one. There's a new Teenage Fan Club single that I got lined up for you, so it's going to be cool. Last weekend, I was at Pickathon Friday, Saturday, and Sunday. It was just so much fun. It was my pleasure again this year to be one of the MCs. If I saw you there, or if you saw me there, it was fun, right? One of the bands, local band, that just blew me and everybody else away was Quasi. We'll be hearing a little bit of Quasi a little bit later. Right now, I'm going to start this set with an artist that I saw at Pickathon last year that I just loved. This is David Nance and his band Mode Sound. From a record that came out a couple years ago called David Nance and Mode Sound. There's a track called Mock the Hours. Again, I'm called Ray Van Jan. 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

brand new from Sharp Pins, from the upcoming release of covers, Mod Nader 23. That one's called I've Got You On My Mind. Started off the set with David Nance with Mock the Hours. Quasi from Breaking the Balls of History with Queen of Ears. And I just want to point out, as I usually do when I play a track on Quasi, Janet Weiss is the greatest living drummer on the planet today. It's a hot take, but yeah, I said it. And right in the middle of that set, the Mice from Cleveland with Little Rage. Coming up, classic tracks from Guided by Voices, Sloan, Rocky Erickson. But first, let's hear this track from Portland's Minders. I haven't played them in a while. Let's check out the title track from their release, Hooray for Tuesday. Again, I'm Ray Van Jam. Thanks for joining me today on Mod Lane.

Yes, that was definitely beyond the point of no return, wasn't it? Wow, we're here at X-Ray and the music is just spinning and spinning and spinning. We heard, I'm hearing all kinds of things, I gotta say. But what I'm gonna tell us is what we were just listening to. We were just listening to New Shoes, and for once I controlled myself and did not play the song that I always play from them. Yeah, we are. We're getting all kinds of weird things. Anyway, I'm just going to keep announcing. We heard Edge of the New Shoes song from their Poolside record. We heard Point of No Return, John Smith and Valerie Day. Before that, the band Ivy doing Edge of the Ocean. The Ivy Room was the album from 1 Plus 2. We heard Windows and also Promise. We heard Spinning Away from John Eno and John Cale, or Brian Eno and John Cale, on Wrong Way Up. Chairs Missing was the album that we captured the Outdoor Miner song by Wire. And we started with Music for Neighbors Explorers Hold album or EP from the Tripes. And now it's time to play some Galaxy 500. I'll come back in a sec and announce more about that new song.

That was, as I was, I think, saying, I just want to make sure I'm conveying that. That was some new Galaxy 500, but it's not new. It was the original threesome of the trio of Damon and Naomi and, what's his name? Dean. And that was stuff that just came out last week, I think. I know it made my day when I heard it. A friend had posted online something about it, but they dug into some archives and put out some songs that had not been released, even though they'd been recorded in 1988 to 1990. So it was just super cool to, I mean, all three of those people are still doing stuff, and Dean Wareham with Britta, and Luna, which the Feelies drummer Stanley Demeski was in for a while as the drummer a ways back after the Feelies stopped doing their stuff and before they started doing it again. And Damon and Naomi have done some wonderful stuff together. They are a couple, and they continue to couple up for music as well. But anyway, just super excited to have that new old music. So we heard the two songs that I have gotten so far. The second one was called, let's see, it was called Shout You Down, and the first one was I Wanna Live, and I think those are the first that are released. Anyhow, back to more music. I just wanted to interject that because, you know, we're all about breaking news here. And other than that, let's see. Let's go to another song I was thinking of, which kind of fits in with some of the oceany, summery stuff that I think I've been playing. And this is just running through my head. So let's get some Only Shallow, a classic from My Bloody Valentine on X-Ray, where radio's yours.

Yes, indeed. The best of Abu Adi included that song, Sunshine. Abu Adi. Before that, we heard something new. A full album will be released, I think, in September. New from Écran de l'air, off of Sahel Sounds, The Best of the Sahara. The album is called 100% Sahara Guitar. And before that, Wild Onion was the album from which we pulled Twin Peaks song Ordinary People, not to be confused with the movie. That's on Grand Jury Records. And before that, My Bloody Valentine with Only Shallow. And we have just a bit more time before Mr. Dave comes in to drive us away on drive time with whatever his fun selections will be today. And thanks for being with us today. Glad to be back. I'm DJ Kiki, and I'll be here next week, and hopefully things will just be getting better, better and better. The world is such a lovely place. Specificity, or What You Have It, is the song we're going to go out on from Terry Gross. Thanks for listening. X-Ray Radio is yours.